in this work, right? You can give them a goal, but it can be really hard to predict what they will do to achieve it. So the industry refers to these efforts to what AI systems work, right? You can give them a goal, but it can be really hard to predict what they will do to achieve it. So the industry refers to these

0: include Eric and Wendy Schmidt through the Schmidt Family Foundation, working toward a healthy, resilient, secure world for all. 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
1: From KJZZ News in Phoenix, I'm Tiara Vian. The Environmental Protection Agency is eliminating its rules that limit greenhouse gas emissions from power plants. As KJZZ's Greg Hawney reports, that comes as utilities are looking to increase the number of natural gas plants to meet an unprecedented demand for energy in Arizona.
2: While there are also plans to expand renewable resources, utilities are increasingly turning toward natural gas as that energy demand continues to rise, in large part due to data centers. There are about a dozen planned natural gas power projects in Arizona. The new rule from the EPA would repeal all greenhouse gas emission standards for fossil fuel plants. The head of the Grand Canyon chapter of the Sierra Club, Sandy Barr, says the move would be irresponsible and result in more, quote, climate-harming pollution. The rule change from the EPA is expected to face legal challenges. Greg Hawney, KJZZ News, Phoenix.
1: Municipalities across Arizona are raising concern over the rapid rise of data centers, especially when it comes to water consumption in the drought-stricken Southwest. As KJZZ's Gabriel Pietrazio reports, a tribe bordering the Colorado River has enacted a moratorium on its reservation.
3: The Hualapai Tribal Council in northern Arizona recently passed a resolution opposing the, quote, irresponsible development of hyperscale data centers. Such facilities powering AI, they say, pose a direct and severe threat to the tribe's sacred water, lands, environment, and way of life.
4: Moving forward, we will always protect our air, we will always protect our land, and we will always protect our water.
3: That's Hualapai Chairman Dwayne Clark.
4: Hualapai Tribe will stand strong with any community, and we will oppose these data centers.
3: Some neighbors in nearby Bullhead City, which also sits along the river, are now concerned about rezoning proposals that could lead to data center development. Gabriel Pietrazio, KJZZ News, Phoenix.
1: 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Overnight should be 83 degrees with mostly cloudy conditions and a 40% chance of overnight rain. 100 is expected for Tuesday's high tomorrow. It's 5:06.
5: It's All Things Considered from NPR News. I'm Scott Detrow.
6: And I'm Juana Summers. Pennsylvania Senator John Fetterman has faced a wave of public criticism, and he's become increasingly alienated from the Democratic Party for his strong support of Israel and its war on Gaza, among other issues. And now a social media account purported to be run by his former staffers is promising to share stories and screenshots to, quote, show Pennsylvanians exactly who their senator is. This comes as Democrats hope they can take back the majority in this fall's midterm elections and as Congress returns to Washington after a weeks-long summer recess. Let's bring in Adam Gentleson. He's a Democratic strategist who was Fetterman's first Senate chief of staff. Hi there.
7: Hi, Juana.
6: So I just want to get one thing out of the way quickly and just ask you, are you among this group of former staffers posting on social media promising to release screenshots or other details of Fetterman's texts and communications?
7: I'm not. And, you know, the other thing I'll say about that is that I believe it's important when you want to get information out to the public to do it on the record and put your name on it. Mm-hmm. So especially if it's critical, I just think that helps the public evaluate the information that they're getting. So that's my recommendation.
6: I mean, there's been a number of recent reports, including notably the Wall Street Journal, that claim that Fetterman has been skipping key meetings with key constituencies, that he's largely stopped participating in caucus lunches and committee meetings. I will just note that NPR has not independently confirmed those details. But hearing that, reading that, how does that square with the man that you used to work for?
7: It does square with my experience. I think one of the things, you know, a lot of the folks who worked for him come from very ideologically diverse backgrounds, and he certainly is an ideologically diverse person. Mm-hmm. And the people who go to work for him reflect that. But what has troubled people is a degree of unwillingness to just perform the duties of the job as someone whose salary is paid for by the taxpayers. What I have seen in the Wall Street Journal and elsewhere does square with my experience when I worked for him.
6: And I'll note that Fetterman responded to those reports from the Wall Street Journal, describing them as lies, half-truths, innuendos, smears, and pointing out the fact that they're anonymous. And he says he's proud to continue to deliver for Pennsylvania. I wonder, when you think about Fetterman's record compared to what he campaigned on, do you think the people of Pennsylvania are getting what and who they voted for?
7: I think when it comes to ideology, they definitely are. He made no bones about being a strong supporter of Israel when he ran for Senate in 2022. He had that position when I worked for him. I think where the people of Pennsylvania are getting a raw deal is just not having

0: With midterm elections in November, the Fed may pause rate hiking until its December meeting, but it can't delay too long, says RSM's Joe Bruswellis.
1: We've been above the inflation target of 2% for over 5 years now. We're well into our sixth year. The longer we wait to rip off the Band-Aid,
0: the more painful, he says, the adjustment to higher rates for the long term is going to be. I'm Mitchell Hartman for Marketplace.

0: There are a lot of reasons that people choose to downsize their home. Maybe the kids are all grown and those extra bedrooms are just collecting dust, or finances have changed maybe and monthly payments are too much. Maybe, though, it's to be closer to family as you and they enter a new stage of life. Here's today's installment of our series, Adventures in Housing.
1: My name is Drea Parker, and I live in a tiny home on the property I grew up on in Kernersville, North Carolina. So before I came into this tiny home, I was living as a caretaker of an old country 1920s farmhouse. At that time, my mother was 71, and she had had total knee surgery. Essentially, while I was there with Mom for those 2 months, still working full-time and taking care of her, I realized that she had some mild dementia. The farmhouse was 15 minutes away from Mom, right? But I wanted to be like 5 minutes driving or even walking distance. I started doing research, and I spent about 6 months researching, and all of this while I'm staying at Mom's so that I could build a plan of action as to what I was going to do more permanently. So I started scouting shed companies, and this one company had a cottage model that I fell in love with. My father would take me hunting with him when I was a kid, and I remember this bare bones cabin that we stayed in one time, right? And so this, for me, I'm a minimalist, and so for me, this cabin, this cottage kind of emulates that cabin. All in all, I spent a total of about $27,000 for the entire process to get my tiny home set up in the backyard. The fact that my tiny home is paid off is amazing. It has meant a lot that I could be here to help Mom. There was 1 year where we had a deep freeze through the winter. She had forgotten to turn off the water pipes in the greenhouse, and they burst. So, you know, the little things like that over the years, it's definitely helped me to feel better that I'm able to be so accessible while also, you know, telling her, you know, tonight I need to have me time tonight. You know, I need to just be by myself. I'll see you tomorrow. At one point, I sat down with Mom and had a conversation with her about all the work that I am doing myself to keep up the maintenance on the property, the yard, caretaking her, and requested to see if we could have me added as co-owner to the title of the property, and she was all for it. So we are now co-owners.
0: Drea Parker, living in a tiny home on the property that she grew up on in Kernersville, North Carolina. Whether you are making a big move or staying put, write to us, would you, about your housing journey at marketplace.org/adventuresinhousing.
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0: This final note on the way out today, in which we try to inject a note of business model reality into the current artificial intelligence news cycle. According to Goldman Sachs, there has been, just this year so far, nearly $500 billion worth of AI-related debt issued by the big AI companies. Debt, of course, is another word for borrowing. The Wall Street Journal reports the 9 biggest technology companies have nearly $3 trillion in debt, most of it AI-related, that does not appear on their balance sheets. All of which is to say that while coherent regulation and AI companies perhaps taking a second or two to think things over, that might be prudent, maybe, market forces are powerful, powerful things. Amir Babawi, Caitlin Ash, John Gordon, Noya Carr, Steve Mullis, and Stephanie Seek are the Marketplace editing staff. Kelly Silvera is the news director. And I'm Kai Rizdahl. We will see you tomorrow, everybody. This is APM.
2: 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In traffic, there is a crash blocking the left shoulder on I-10 East. That's near Fifth Avenue. 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
7: AI has attracted billions in investments, but now some of the industry's biggest names say development needs to slow down. So what happens to the AI boom? Plus, Africa's biggest ever share sale, and is the cost of war finally catching up with Russia's economy? That's all to come on World Business Report with me, Bisi Adebayo, right after the latest world news.
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9: BBC News with Alex Ritson. The US military has confirmed that it has weapons deployed in space in what's believed to be the first public acknowledgement of such capabilities. The Air Force Secretary said in-orbit space control weapons were in operation, capable of defending American assets. The U.S. Environmental Protection Agency says it's repealing rules that limit greenhouse gas emissions from power plants fueled by coal and gas. The move is expected to face immediate legal challenges. Officials in Gaza have warned the territory's health system risks paralysis after transport services for medical staff were suspended. The health ministry said shortages of fuel and spare parts meant many staff struggled to reach hospitals. The U.S. Supreme Court has rejected an emergency application from President Trump to lift a lower court's ruling which blocked his attempt to restrict voting by mail ahead of November's midterm elections. Mr. Trump has previously claimed the electoral system is rife with fraud. Yemen's Houthi movement says Saudi Arabia has launched renewed airstrikes across the west of the country. It comes after the Iran-backed group announced it had targeted military bases in the kingdom. One of Italy's biggest airports, Catania, has been forced to suspend all flights for the second time in recent months due to volcanic activity from nearby Mount Etna. The facility on the island of Sicily was closed in August for almost a week. Turkish police have fired tear gas at demonstrators protesting against the increased targeting of LGBT activists. The rally in Izmir came a day after police carried out sweeping nationwide raids. And the Primetime Emmy TV Awards are taking place in Los Angeles. The medical drama The Pitt and dark comedies Widow's Bay and Hacks are among the shows expected to rack up multiple wins. BBC News.
7: The AI boom has been built on going faster. Now, some of its biggest names want to hit the brakes.
10: I think if we get this technology right, we are going to change the world in so many positive ways.
11: No other industry would be allowed anywhere in the world to get away with that kind of poor product safety record.
7: It's World Business Report from the BBC World Service. IMBC Adebayo. Coming up, why calls to slow the pace of AI development are rattling investors and why President Trump wants the spending to continue. Also, Africa's biggest ever share sale, Aliko Dangote wants millions of Nigerians to own a piece of his oil refinery. And Russia's wartime economy may still be growing, but are businesses and ordinary Russians beginning to feel the strain? So it's the subject that just won't go away. I'm talking about artificial intelligence. Well, over the weekend, OpenAI, the company behind ChatGPT, said it wouldn't float on the stock market this year amid growing uncertainty around AI. At the same time, OpenAI's chief executive and Elon Musk backed a call from Anthropic boss Dario Amodei to slow the pace of AI development. Well, those calls have raised fresh questions about just how quickly the industry should be moving. Shares in several leading AI-related companies fell slightly on Monday as markets weighed what a potential slowdown could mean. But despite Monday's falls, though, U.S. stock markets have performed strongly over the longer term. The tech-heavy NASDAQ is up 12% this year. Well, President Donald Trump is firmly against any slowdown in AI spending, and his comments on Truth Social, a voice here by a BBC producer.
12: We already have tremendous criminal and regulatory powers over these companies. There is a sick conspiracy going on against AI in data centres, and the only one that is happy about it is China. Whoever wins AI wins. We are leading China and all the others and will continue to do so.
7: Well, before we delve into the subject, let's bring in Walter Todd, President and Chief Investment Officer at Greenwood Capital in South Carolina, to talk about market reaction. Walter, given the huge amounts of money being poured into AI, I suppose it's not surprising investors have been, you know, a little spooked by all this talk of slowing development. We've also seen Microsoft coming up now with its own AI code of conduct too. So how worried are investors really?
13: Yeah, well, thanks for having me on. Actually, the market held up better than I would have anticipated given the news over the weekend. Certainly overnight, the futures were down on the tech-heavy NASDAQ 2% or more, but we ended down just about 0.5%. You certainly saw pockets like the semiconductors and some other names that were down, you know, 5 to 10%. South Korea, tech-heavy, down about 6%. So certain areas reacted, but I thought overall the market kind of held up better than I would have anticipated.
7: Well, stay with us, Walter, because an unusual feature of the current concern about artificial intelligence is that the warnings are coming from the very companies who are leaders in the field of AI. The BBC's economics editor, Faisal Islam, has been speaking to Jack Clark, a co-founder and head of a public benefit at Anthropic.
10: AI systems, for a while, have been useful tools with specific skills, like translation or coding or being able to label what's going on in an image. And then in the last few years, people have successfully put all of these skills together into single systems, which have started to become much more intelligent and much more general. These systems now, probably about as smart as you or me, or on a good day, smarter. The basic risk is, how well do you fancy your chances at being able to deal with the risks of a system that is 100 times smarter than the smartest person on the planet? I think pretty low. Today, these systems are just hacking into websites that host other AI systems. What would happen if a swarm of agents hacked into a bank or into a hospital? That could be really, really dangerous. So now we've had the warning shot. We need to talk about pacing and we need to get a policy regime in place. Get third parties to come in and embed themselves in these companies, audit what we're doing, check our safety and security. So it's not just us writing our own safety and security playbooks, but there are third parties checking it. Number two, get industry together to agree on common standards that we can implement to reduce the risk of this, and then get governments to agree that those are sensible standards. And then the third step, which will be the hardest one, is get the world's great powers, including the US and China, to have dialogue about this, because these issues transcend any individual country or set of nations. I would say if you don't take any actions today, you are massively increasing the chances of ending up with impossible to control AI systems.
14: It raises the question of some sort of kill switch. I mean, have you guys got one? Can you pull the plug?
10: Most labs have different ways of being able to pull the plug. And yes, of course, we have systems in place for this. But this is the kind of thing that you want to feed into the larger policy conversation. Should you mandate that companies definitely have a kill switch? And is that kill switch verifiable by a third party? That's the kind of thing that society is going to want to know and might want to eventually pass rules around.
14: Put it all together. Is it really worth it? Does it cause you sleepless nights? What might happen?
10: Of course. I've worked in this field for 10 years. I've thought about AI and wanted to work in this field for 20 years. The whole time I've seen this technology coming and the contours of it, and I felt this trepidation and anxiety that the world didn't realize what was happening and the world didn't realize how big a deal this technology was going to be. Well, good news, now the world realizes. And We have to get this right. I think if we get this technology right, we are going to change the world in so many positive ways. We are going to genuinely change the face of science, change the face of healthcare. We're going to expand the frontiers of what you or I or any of our children could ever do. And if we get it wrong, we are going to massively disrupt the economy, immiserate people, and potentially cause harm. We have to get this right.
7: Listening to that was Professor Gina Neff of Queen Mary University in London and Deputy Chief Executive of Responsible AI UK. Well, you heard Jack there. What does this tell you about where we are with AI right now?
15: I think this conversation at the frontier is terrifying for most people who are new to it. I think to remember, these companies, they're not new to talking about safety and risk. Anthropic was founded because it was a company that wanted to make sure that they got super intelligence right. They want to be the company to control it. And so for ordinary businesses, I think we have a really complicated picture because on the one hand, these are companies selling products. They want to encourage the safe adoption of AI. They want to transition our economies to one based on AI agents that will go out and automate so many tasks for us. But on the other hand, they're saying, well, doing so could be a 10% chance that it would wipe out humanity. No other industry would be allowed anywhere in the world to get away with that kind of poor product safety record. So we have to remember the technological whiz kids here, they may be really bright at building computer systems, but they've failed their politics courses. How are we going to manage companies with AI? How are companies going to earn the right to be trusted with AI systems? How are we going to build out safe and secure economic transitions when literally this is the question of the future of the firm for most companies? Most companies aren't Anthropic or OpenAI, but they are asking themselves how they can use AI responsibly and well. And that's what we need to be starting to do. We need to look at the social, the cultural, the political, and yes, the regulatory frameworks and norms and standards that societies are going to have for using this technology in the business.
7: We're talking about a kill switch. So how will that actually work once these systems are being used by millions of people and businesses, you know, like you've been talking about? Can you really just switch them off?
15: The question of being able to switch them off says who has the power and who will have the ability to understand that the threat is real. Right now, Anthropic wants to hold that power within the company. They say they have a kill switch inside the company. They're proposing that third-party auditors come in and sit with the company. But that's not a safety and regulatory situation. If the jet were to skid off the runway, we would have more of a safety regime around that incident than we would a major AI leak like we had from the labs recently over the summer. So the challenge here is that the companies are saying this technology is so powerful that only they should be the ones to control it. A kill switch that only they control is not something that's going to keep everybody safe. It's going to put a lot of power in very few hands.
7: So who then should the third party be? Should it be the governments, the regulators, or someone independent, perhaps?
15: There is a growing cadre of independent research organizations that are doing this work, and many of them are doing really great, respected work. But their recommendations are voluntary, and working with them as a voluntary regime, not a required one. Governments are building up capacity. In the UK, we have world-leading AI Security Institute, which has world-leading capability, but Anthropic itself pulled the access to their latest model testing by UK's ASI because they didn't want to participate in that voluntary regime. So at the one hand, they're saying they want independent researchers, but they're not making those models available to the UK.
7: Can we actually trust these companies to regulate themselves at the end of the day?
15: I think at the end of the day, we have seen that self-regulation has limit, that it only goes so far. When there are competing values around profit and liability and culpability when things go wrong, that it's really hard for companies to voluntarily put themselves forward in a position that would cost their shareholders money. So we have misaligned incentives at the moment. And going forward, we're only going to get that kind of coordination and cooperation if we get serious regime change in terms of how we think about regulatory practices in this space. Fortunately, I think the stories over the last few weeks have really woken people up to the need for better government regulation. We can't simply race to the end of the world and risk everything in terms of that work.
7: Well, let's bring back Walter to join the conversation. Walter, you heard Jenna there. From an investor's point of view, could slowing things down actually be good for AI in the longer term?
13: I suppose so. I think, you know, certainly some near-term pain, though, because, you know, again, a lot of the stock market returns over the past, you know, 2 to 3 years have been focused in AI. A lot of the economic growth here in the U.S. has been focused on the AI build-out. So if you were to slow that down, I think there would be some short-term pain. But to your point, it may prolong or help the longer-term success of the technology. It's also benefiting this talk of a slowdown is also benefiting certain areas of the market, like software, which had been hurt really badly in terms of the risk of AI and the build-out there. So there's winners and losers in this short-term slowdown.
7: And some skeptics suggest that AI firms are suddenly calling for a slowdown, not because they are scared of their AI models, but because secretly the fear that the extraordinary cost of all the AI investment that has supercharged the U.S. economy can't really be justified by the business model.
13: Yeah, the return on investment question is a big one. And I've heard a lot of people talking today about some, you know, ulterior motives to the slowdown. You know, all of these companies, OpenAI, Anthropic, and others are losing money at this point, effectively, because they're spending so much money. There's not a return yet. So I think there's, you know, I do believe they're seriously concerned about the safety, but I also believe there's perhaps some other motives at play. I do just want to say, though, that the professor's description of what needed to be done with this sounded like a nuclear proliferation treaty in terms of getting world countries to agree on some type of control of this technology.
7: Walter Told, we'll come back to you in just a moment. But now we head to Nigeria, where what could become Africa's biggest ever share sale is underway. Billionaire Aliko Dangote is taking part of his Lagos-based oil refinery to the stock market, hoping to raise $1.6 billion. And that money would help fund a major expansion, including plans to double the refinery's capacity by 2029 and make it the largest in the world. It's been described as an initial public offering for the people, with 4 billion shares being offered at a relatively low price. Earlier, I spoke to Jacob Judah, who's the Financial Times West Africa correspondent, and asked him how big a deal this IPO could be.
16: Listen, it's really hard to understate actually how much of a big deal this is for Nigeria, especially, but also for Africa more widely. I mean, from a raw financial perspective, the numbers kind of speak for themselves. You know, it's the biggest IPO in Africa's history by some margin. I mean, the IPO is going to help underwrite doubling the capacity of the refinery to about 1.4 billion barrels a day, which is going to make it ever more important in African, but also more widely kind of global energy supply chains. But also, I think the really important thing is actually that it's a kind of vote of confidence in Nigeria, and it has this kind of signaling effect to Nigerian entrepreneurs and African entrepreneurs more widely in showing that there's a pathway to raise significant equity domestically, even if you go beyond the entrepreneurs. I mean, Dangote has been speaking about this IPO being a kind of people's IPO, right? I mean, they're offering shares at about 525 Naira, which is, you know, roughly the cost of a Pepsi, right? Which in his words and in the words of kind of executives at Dangote, is sort of affordable to all Nigerians. I mean, they're targeting about 10 million kind of individual investors. And people say, you know, that could help kickstart, you know, a broader investing culture in Nigeria among sort of middle classes and people who have access to the financial system. I mean, whether most Nigerians actually know about it is a different question, but that would be important from a structural perspective in Nigeria if people have places to put money in that is accessible and that can then raise, you know, can earn the money over time and in the longer term.
7: What have you been hearing from investors, Nigerians, and even people
17: close to the company in terms of the level of interest?
16: There are kind of two groups, right? One is, as you say, is the kind of power players in the Lagos kind of financial market and sort of kind of wealthy Nigerians who are super excited about this. Really kind of ridiculous how many people are willing to kind of say, oh, I've put money into it. I'm really hoping it succeeds, both for Nigeria, but also for my own bottom line, right? The Dangote group basically say that they think 10 million is possible, that they think the IPO is going to be massively oversubscribed. They're very optimistic. At that level, I haven't found a single person who's actually not optimistic in Nigeria. When you talk about ordinary Nigerians, that's a kind of different question. Over the past few days, you know, I've spoken to truckers even right outside the refinery and kind of asked them, you work for Dangote, basically. Dangote says it's a people's IPO. Everyone has the money to invest. Are you going to? And in most cases, the answer has been, I don't know what you're talking about. I mean, one trucker who was sitting in a Dangote truck outside the Dangote refinery actually asked me, are you the one who's selling the shares? There's not a huge amount of knowledge at that level. And actually, sometimes I've found that there's a bit of frustration. People don't know about it. The people who I found do know about it are mostly sort of younger, social media literate Nigerians who are quite kind of keen to kind of find somewhere which they think is kind of a safe way to put their money and to maybe earn some proportion over the next 2 or 3 years, basically. I think over the next month, especially, that's when more information will filter around to the kind of man on the street, so to speak.
17: Dangote himself says this is the people's IPO. He's talking about, you know, domestic workers, you know, talking about the drivers, you know, cooks, everyone to be involved. So it's interesting to know that there's not a lot of information really out there.
16: This will come, right? You know, because of the kind of legalities around advertising kind of IPOs and things of that sort, there had been a moratorium on advertising for some time. I spoke to a fisherman the other day who was complaining that he hadn't heard jingles for the IPO, saying, how am I supposed to know if there are no jingles, right? And then a banker who's involved in the deal said, look, the jingles will come. So over the next month, people will hear about this. But obviously, you know, Nigeria has a long way to go, right? I mean, almost 40% of people don't have a bank account. So if you don't have a bank account, well, you're not going to be investing, right? People who are probably going to be putting their money into this in any significant number are basically, you know, they're middle class, they're urban, you know, they're conversant with bank accounts and financial markets, basically. I mean, this probably isn't for farmers.
17: Let's talk about this refinery itself. How big is it and what impact has it had on the country so far?
16: So the refinery is huge. It's one of the biggest ones in the world. It's already working at full capacity at kind of roughly 700,000 barrels per day. It's become the biggest supplier of jet fuel to Europe over the past few months. And it's really become kind of really critical, especially with the kind of disruptions of energy supplies from the Middle East. And if it gets to 1.4 billion barrels a day, as the Dangote Group is hoping, it'll become even more important. For Nigeria itself, again, it's hard to understand how important it has been. I mean, Nigeria is one of these countries that produces a huge amount of oil, but for a long time has been a net importer of refined oil products. That has now flipped, thanks in part to the Dangote refinery, which, because of jet fuel and diesel, is now turning Nigeria into not only an oil producer, but also an exporter of refined products to the rest of the world.
17: Jacob Judah, the Financial Times West Africa correspondent. Yeah, with World Business Report from the BBC World Service. Time now to bring back Walter Turd of Greenwood Capital. Walter, we've been talking about investing in Africa, but let's stay with the commodity at the heart of Dangote's business, which is oil, of course. Prices are higher again, with concerns about supplies after the shutdown of Saudi Arabia's east-west pipeline. And President Trump has also told Ukraine to stop attacking Russian diesel refineries, blaming those strikes for a global shortage. So there's clearly a lot going on here, Walter. What's really driving oil and fuel prices higher at the moment?
13: Yeah, well, so oil prices ended, you know, up for the day, but off the highs as things kind of settled down during the day. But they're up. Oil is up 20% over the last, you know, 2 to 3 weeks. And it is really this concern around, so, you know, we know about the Strait of Hormuz, but now, as you mentioned, the east-west pipeline in Saudi Arabia shut down for a period of time. That had really diverted a lot of oil and really kept oil in check despite the situation in the Middle East. So as that gets disrupted, increasing you know, concerns around supply are keeping oil in the triple digits right now, and that means, you know, higher fuel costs, not only for the U.S. but for the world.
17: So is President Trump actually right to point to Ukraine, or what's happening in the Middle East having a much bigger impact then?
13: Yeah, I think the president is got an election coming up in the midterm, and he's looking for, you know, ways to potentially get fuel prices down or talk them down. And, you know, I don't think Ukraine attacks or Russia and vice versa is really the major factor driving oil prices. I do believe it's the Middle East situation.
17: Well, let's talk about another big move in the markets. We've seen yields on 10-year U.S. government debt rising or hitting 5% for the first time in 3 years. Why does that matter? And what could it actually mean for the Federal Reserve's interest rate decision?
13: Yeah, so why does it matter? The 10-year Treasury is reflects a lot of the interest costs the United States has to pay for its $40 trillion in debt, and so that is now over $1 trillion a year that we're paying in interest. So the higher that number moves, the more costly it is to service that debt. Also, a lot of instruments like mortgages are priced off that 10-year rate, so that means higher interest rates for consumers. As far as the Federal Reserve, they meet on Wednesday. The market has a 90% probability expectation they're going to raise rates. I actually think this is counterintuitive. I think rates would actually come down if the Fed raises rates. I know that doesn't make a lot of sense, but I think the market's a little bit nervous that the Fed's not going to try to fight inflation as much as they should.
17: We'll see how it goes. Walter Todd, President and Chief Investment Officer at Greenwood Capital. It's been a pleasure having you. Now, more than 4 years after Russia's full-scale invasion of Ukraine, its wartime economy is still growing, but businesses are struggling. Fuel shortages are getting worse, and many Russians say they're feeling the strain. Ed Butler asks whether the economic cost of the war is finally beginning to bite.
18: Filling up at gas stations in Russia seems to be getting increasingly stressful these days. This was an argument over alleged queue jumping. Russians are having to wait 6 hours or more sometimes to fill their fuel tanks. The reason? Well, largely this is due, it seems, to Ukraine's sustained drone attacks on Russia's oil refineries. And not just those. Ukraine's extended its attacks to include retail warehouses as well, like the Wildberries chain, known as Russia's Amazon. This was the scene of panic after one recent strike in Yekaterinburg. Some small business owners who house their commercial products inside Wildberries say they've been ruined.
19: That's it. That's over. My brand officially no longer exists because we have nothing left. No inventory and no savings. I've been wiped out. I'm officially broke.
18: But is it really so bad across Russia as a whole? Yes, it's true, inflation and interest rates are up. But President Putin points out that unemployment remains low. And in a press conference last month, he said that the economy was actually still growing.
20: Economic dynamics are generally modest, but positive. GDP growth is around 1%. It is clear that economic growth is affected by external pressure and terrorist attacks.
18: But economists say that this growth is unsustainable long term because it's only government spending that's driving it. The state coffers are running low, the deficit is rising, and the low unemployment rate may not be the sign of strength that Vladimir Putin claims. There are growing rumours that after Vladimir Putin's victory in this month's election, something which is presumed to be a formality in this highly authoritarian state, his government will launch another round of mobilisations, forcing hundreds of thousands of people to join the armed forces. Some, like this man who's just crossed the border into Georgia, are posting online that they're not waiting to find out.
21: Folks, it's the end of August, the end of the holiday season. People are fleeing from Russia. Queues to borders are increasing each hour, but be aware that the Russian authorities will try to close this gap to escape. They will create obstacles.
18: Sergei Petrov is a former Russian billionaire who built a car sales and rental business from nothing back in the 1990s. Now the Kremlin critic lives in exile. He says that the steady brain drain of wealthier Russians fleeing abroad is a factor now.
22: Next year, maybe next 2 years, it might be people raise the questions why we are here. And the situation inside of society might show a lot of unstable things which we can't predict, we can't see it now. Russia is so unpredictable, no rules. They don't believe in the rules. And it might be consequence, of course, an eject reaction from the, not from the people, but from the people who are near the Putin. It might be dangerous for him.
17: Former Russian billionaire and businessman Sergei Petrov, and in that report by Ed Butler. You can hear more by searching for Business Daily at bbc.com or wherever you get your podcasts. And that's our show today. But before we go, let's just run you through our top story, where the co-founder of AI giant Anthropic is calling for AI firms to have a compulsory kill switch, which can be verified by an independent third party. Jack Clark told the BBC that Anthropic already had the mechanism which can shut down the technology if it gets too dangerous. And he said there were also a good idea for governments and the policymakers. Tech tycoons have backed calls to slow down the development of AI after a string of apocalyptic warnings from industry makers. President Trump dismisses the calls. That's it. Thank you for staying.
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0: This Monday evening in Phoenix, 40% chance of thunderstorms overnight, a low of 83 degrees, otherwise mostly cloudy. For Tuesday tomorrow, slight chance of rain, breezy with a high of 100, and by Wednesday, 97 and rainy. It's 7 o'clock.
24: From WHYY in Philadelphia, this is Fresh Air. I'm Tanya Mosley in Los Angeles. Today, former NFL quarterback Colin Kaepernick. He took a knee during the national anthem, and it cost him his career. And a decade later, he believes the core message of his protest still gets lost.
25: We want to stop police killing black people, and the NFL had an issue with that being said. I want people to just take a moment and think about that. Why would that be an issue for anybody to say we want police to stop killing black people?
24: Kaepernick has written a memoir called The Perilous Fight. It begins long before the anthem, with a black boy adopted by white parents, learning to keep early experiences of racism to himself. He explains why, after all this time, he still wants to play in the NFL, and why he says he'll never let his child play football. First News.
26: Live from NPR News in Washington, I'm Ryland Barton. Former Senate Republican leader Mitch McConnell returned to the Capitol today after a three-month absence from a serious fall. In a statement today, McConnell said his recovery has been a long and often frustrating process. NPR's Claudia Grisales reports.
27: The 84-year-old returned to the Senate in a wheelchair with a staff by his side.
28: I'm glad to see you. Time to get back to work.
27: McConnell cast his first vote since his hospitalization in June and subsequent treatment. His vote was needed to vote a judicial nomination forward along a Republican party line. The Kentucky GOP senator said in a statement he is not yet 100%, but plans to continue physical therapy and return when his conference needs him for the, quote, tough votes. He also said his recovery has been long and frustrating, and the lingering effects of childhood polio have not made it any easier. McConnell has the remainder of this year left to finish his final term in Congress. Claudia Grisales, NPR News.
26: The Trump administration has touted its deals with pharmaceutical companies as among the key wins of the president's second term. But one of the promises within those deals to cut drug prices in Medicaid has been slow to materialize. NPR's Sydney Lupkin has more.
29: Last fall, the president said companies that signed his most favored nation drug price deals would offer all of their drugs at a discount to Medicaid. But of the more than a dozen companies NPR reached out to, none would say how many they were offering at a lower price for the program. The actual text of the agreements hasn't been made public. But Medicaid can't just lower prices across the board. State Medicaid programs have until September 30th to finalize their participation agreements in what's called the Generous Model. It's a pilot program that states and drug companies opt into for most favored nations' prices on Medicaid drugs. The deadlines have been pushed back, but the agency overseeing the pilot says there's robust interest. Sydney Lufkin, NPR News.
26: For the past 10 months, NASA has been moving engineers out of their labs at the Goddard Space Flight Center in Maryland. NPR's Kiara Eisner spoke with NASA employees who say that's been hurting the center's work.
2: Seven current and former scientists who worked at Goddard told NPR that moving scientists out of their labs has been stalling work on some of NASA's space missions.
3: Not all the labs were ready for us just to move into, and that then delays that entire project.
2: One engineer said they couldn't do their work last month on a spacecraft being made to explore Venus because they didn't have room to lay out their materials. Another said they weren't able to test that a satellite could communicate with Earth before it launched this summer. That engineer said NASA's management carted off their equipment during a move. NPR tracked down some of the lost gear and found some of it was thrown away, auctioned, and even donated to a university. Kiara Eisner, NPR News.
26: Major U.S. stock indexes fell today. The S&P 500 fell near 0.5%. 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
6: From KJZZ News in Phoenix, I'm Tiara Vian. Arizona is home to thousands of legally present refugees from Afghanistan, Somalia, and other countries. And as they begin their lives in the state, many of them rely on Arizona's Medicaid program Access for health care. But in a few weeks, they'll no longer qualify for that coverage. KJZZ's Catherine Davis-Young has more.
8: H.R. 1, the Republican tax and spending bill passed last year, laid out new rules for Medicaid eligibility to cut costs. When some of those changes take effect October 1st,

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7: I've never seen an attempt to politicize our military like the one being conducted by Pete Hegseth.
8: Frank Kendall is former Secretary of the Air Force. He believes Defense Secretary Pete Hegseth's attempts to politicize the Pentagon are also harming the very structure of the military. Take, for example, the fact that Hegseth has either blocked promotions or outright fired an astonishing 10% of the military's highest-ranking officers.
7: He's fired 25 roughly senior officers. He's pulling people off of promotion lists. And that effect is rippling all the way down through the ranks. It's causing people to be afraid. And in many cases, I think he's not getting good advice because people are afraid to tell him things that he doesn't want to hear. Long-term serious damage is being done to our military.
8: What does it mean to lose experienced military leadership? Are these just the concerns of career brass in need of a shakeup? Or is longer-term damage really being done? I'm Meghna Chakrabarty. Today on Point, a conversation with former Air Force Secretary Frank Kendall. Stay with us.
9: Live from NPR News, I'm Giles Snyder. The Supreme Court has rejected President Trump's push for new mail-in voting restrictions for the midterm elections. NPR's Hansi Lo Wong reports.
10: The Supreme Court ruling means the U.S. Postal Service is expected to continue delivering ballots as usual for the midterm general election. At issue was whether the Postal Service has the authority to refuse to deliver mail-in ballots to voters in states where election officials do not turn over voter lists to the mailing agency and do not have certain barcodes on their ballot envelopes. We should note USPS is a financial supporter of NPR. The Postal Service issued those requirements in response to an executive order by President Trump. A federal judge in Boston blocked them after finding that USPS has no authority to impose them on states. Now the Supreme Court has decided to keep the judge's ruling in place. Voting by mail has already started in some states, including Alabama, North Carolina, and Wisconsin, and more states are set to use USPS to mail their ballots as planned. Hansi Lo Wong, NPR News.
9: A Homeland Security whistleblower says federal agents may have broken state laws to pursue President Trump's voter fraud priorities. NPR's Miles Parks reports that the whistleblower's account was made public today by Democratic senators.
11: The Department of Homeland Security has been ramping up its search for voter fraud in recent weeks. That's meant combing state voter rolls the department acquired and checking them against other federal data sources that track citizenship. But the whistleblower report says it's been a rushed process that has not taken state law into account. Investigators are supposed to review dozens of cases per day, and the whistleblower says those investigators were instructed to make false claims on state government websites in order to access data that is only supposed to be accessed by the voter themselves. The report was made public by Senate Minority Leader Chuck Schumer and Senator Alex Padilla of California. Miles Parks, NPR News, Washington.
9: Kentucky Republican Senator Mitch McConnell is pledging to do his best to be present for tough votes. After a three-month-long absence, McConnell returned to the Senate Monday. His absence following a fall in his home raised questions about his ability to serve in Congress. A nationwide study finds that military veterans have higher levels of what are known as forever chemicals in their blood. The chemicals are linked to cancer and liver failure, as NPR's Quill Lawrence reports.
5: The study, published in Environmental Health Perspectives, found that 58% of veterans have elevated levels of PFAS in their blood. That's associated with illnesses like kidney or testis cancer, liver or cardiovascular disease. The lead author of the study, Christian Hoover at Brown University, says young veterans in particular had levels 18% higher than their civilian counterparts.
12: If you are a veteran that is between 20 and 39, I really strongly advise that they get tested and that they consult with their physicians.
5: But PFAS blood testing isn't covered by VA health insurance or offered at VA medical centers. VA is currently, quote, reevaluating blood testing in accordance with new federal research. Quill Lawrence, NPR News.
9: Asian shares are mixed in Tuesday trading. 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
3: From KJZZ News in Phoenix, I'm Tiara Vian. People smoke less tobacco now than 20 years ago when Arizona voters approved a cigarette tax to fund early childhood development programs. Now, first things first, the organization which distributes that shrinking pot of money is asking lawmakers to create an entirely new levy on vaping products. Melinda Morrison-Gulick is the group's CEO.
13: We believe that this honors the voter intent. If these products had been in the marketplace in 2006, they would have been included.
3: To fill a $100 million funding gap, the group wants lawmakers to impose a 50% tax on all vaping devices to be paid by retail customers.
13: I feel obligated and passionate about sustaining the revenue for this, and I will talk to anybody who's willing to talk to me about it.
3: New taxes are possible only with the approval of two-thirds of both the House and the Senate, along with the consent of the governor. The U.S. Forest Service is pushing ahead with plans to reorganize, including moving headquarters to Utah and some research operations to Colorado. As the Mountain West News Bureau's Rachel Cohen reports, fewer science buildings will shut to reorganize, including moving headquarters to Utah and some research operations to Colorado. As the Mountain West News Bureau's Rachel Cohen reports, fewer science

0: billionaire Los Angeles Clipper owner Steve Ballmer being suspended from the sport for an entire year. But a decade ago, the biggest controversy in sports, and one that we're still thinking about, surrounded just one athlete, Colin Kaepernick.
1: Is Kaepernick still looking for a job because of his stance on social issues and his kneeling for the national anthem last year?
2: Without a doubt, I think this is a big image blow for the NFL. They have to figure out what side of the fence they're on. Are they supporting the players?
0: Kaepernick had a stunning rise as an NFL star. In 2012, he won the starting quarterback job for the San Francisco 49ers and then led the team all the way to the Super Bowl, a game that they narrowly lost. On the field, Kaepernick was a dynamic dual threat. He could beat you with his arm, could throw long, or he could beat you running down the field. To this day, Kaepernick still holds the record for rushing yards by an NFL quarterback in a single playoff game. But his considerable skills as a player were quickly overshadowed by his decision to engage in protest for racial justice. You'll remember well, he would kneel during the national anthem before games, and that gesture, that protest, generated an enormous amount of backlash, with everyone from his fellow players to future presidents weighing in.
3: You following that story at all?
4: Well, I have followed it, and I think it's personally not a good thing. I think it's a terrible thing. And maybe he should find a country that works better for him. Let him try. It won't happen.
0: And Kaepernick paid a price, a really steep price. Even as a star quarterback, after leaving the 49ers, no other team in the league, not one, would sign him. In his new memoir, The Perilous Fight, Colin Kaepernick writes that this wasn't even the full extent of the league's efforts to punish him. So I sat down the other day with Colin Kaepernick to talk about how he feels about football now on the eve of a new NFL season. You were such an all-round athlete as a kid growing up.
5: Yeah.
0: Why you chose football over all the others?
5: There is a camaraderie that's built in the huddle and on the field.
0: That you don't have in baseball.
5: You don't have in baseball. You don't have in basketball. Because especially as a quarterback, your physical safety is dependent upon 10 other right. people doing their job. It builds this sense of camaraderie and dependence on each other.
0: And you loved it.
5: And you love that element of it. Like there is a brotherhood there.
0: Mm-hmm.
5: Because you know what's at stake, you know what's at risk there, but you go out and you put the work in to be able to accomplish that goal together. And it was hard to find that anywhere else. And football was also culturally very different for me.
0: How like, so?
5: There was a lot more black players. For me being a young black boy adopted into a white family, predominantly white community.
0: So you needed that.
5: I found community in football. And that was also an important element for me.
0: And that seems to be the heart of your origin story, Colin, if I can. That to be adopted by however well-meaning white parents,
5: yeah.
0: but who were also making mistakes all the time of language, of intent, and you set these out really beautifully in your book. And you have to teach yourself in some way blackness in a way that was not there in the house. And kind of, in a way, teaching yourself. Tell me about that process.
5: Yeah, it's an interesting process because I think one of the important piece for me is I think sometimes people assume like there was a journey to find my blackness. And I just don't view it that way.
0: How do you see it?
5: I knew I was black at a very young age. Like that's
0: yeah, gotcha.
5: You know you're black.
0: Right.
5: Society tells you you're black. My parents were very open and transparent about that. Like that wasn't a secret. Where the evolution comes from is putting your experiences as a young black boy into context of larger black society and black history that you don't receive in your own household.
0: Mm-hmm.
5: And for me, largely in Turlock, there were no black mentors. I had a few, but most of them were coaches.
0: Tell me about the town you're growing up in. You're where?
5: Turlock, California. Mm-hmm.

0: where I grew up, Central California. Yeah. I also tell people, when you think about California, normally you think California, LA, like blue state. Yeah. So you think of LA or San Francisco. Central California is red. So very different environment there. But it, I think Turlock at that point in time was somewhere, I think it was between like 1% and 3% black.
1: Mm-hmm.
0: So black community, black population, not significant. So for me, I had to figure out how to be able to navigate these situations, these circumstances, without really having a guide. And getting older and later in life, and then being exposed to literature like Malcolm X and Baldwin and Fanon and Huey Newton and Angela Davis, mm-hmm. like getting a broader perspective helped put my experience growing up into context, but also helped put it in a broader context of black community and black history that was important to get me to understand systems level thinking.
1: What do you mean by systems level?
0: Think about that in relation to when we talk about policing. Oftentimes there's a positionality of, oh, this was a one-off instance, or mm-hmm. like this was one bad action by a police officer, as opposed to looking historically of policing coming out of slave patrols, mm-hmm. the original intention of policing, why policing shows up much more significantly in black communities than white communities, the relationship and engagement that black communities have with policing, how that feeds into the prison industrial complex. So having a broader perspective around it gave me the insight to understand better why situations and circumstances were happening, as opposed to being like, oh, you know what? That one interaction, like that was a bad moment. That shouldn't happen.
1: Interactions that you experienced as well?
0: I mean, being pulled over, having police come in our house in college because neighbors called that a bunch of young black men were robbing a house mm-hmm. while one of my teammates was moving out.
1: Mm-hmm.
0: Literally, one of our teammates graduating, and we're helping move some of his furniture. Now, at this point, we had been in this house for over a year.
1: Right.
0: So it wasn't like the neighbors didn't know us or hadn't seen us before.
1: Right.
0: So you deal with circumstances and situations like that, and there's definitely awareness of broader conversation of the black community's relationship with police. But at that point in time, I didn't have the larger understanding or systemic understanding of policing and the intention behind it beyond, hey, they're going to target you. You need to be prepared for it.
1: How about the institution itself of the NFL? You entered the NFL, which in a way, people talk about the monoculture, what's left of the monoculture. It doesn't exist anymore in music, which is more fractured, or movies or anything else. The one thing all television networks want now is the NFL. It is the most galvanizing entertainment that this country has at this moment. You can see it in dollars and cents.
0: Yeah.
1: When you entered the NFL, did you experience racism in the NFL itself, or was that an escape from racism in greater society in some way?
0: Both. It's a complex dynamic because in some regards, you're able to have the benefit of being with other players. NFL is approximately 70% black. So you have community in that regard. By the time you are in the NFL, most players have significant salaries. You're making significant money, well beyond the average. So you then reach a different class status that gives you mm-hmm. different privilege associated with it.
1: How political were you in the beginning when you got into the NFL? And how much, if at all, did you talk politics with other players? Politics writ big, you know, in the broadest sense.
0: Yeah, I would say you talk about it, but for me, I didn't have the broader perspective around it. So you see it show up in relation to, and we talk about this in the book, it shows up in the combine of, no, the treatment of players.
1: Explain that, because this is very strange.
0: Oh, it's
1: the combine is where prospective players go to show their not only how fast they can run or jump to catch a ball, but also they strip down and display themselves.
0: Yes. So the combine is what the public sees is the on-field performance, the drills, the throwing sessions, all of that. But it's actually a 3 to 4 day event. And a lot of it is, you do have moments where you're walking across stage in your compression shorts. And they're taking photos of you as part of that, which there's an understanding that this is has parallels to slave auction blocks. Mm-hmm. Like there's no reason for us to walk on stage.
1: And does this occur in any other sport?
0: Not to my knowledge.
1: Not to mine either.
0: And it, there's quite literally no relevance to it for the ability to perform the job.
1: Did the players talk about that at, in the moment, or is it only in kind of retrospect that you now think back and think, wait, that was really sick?
0: Players know it in the moment.
1: And what do they say?
0: I mean, it's one of those things that as a college player, at this point, you're probably somewhere between 21 and 23.
1: Yeah.
0: You've worked your whole life to get the opportunity to play in the NFL. You know this is wrong, and you have an understanding of, like, this doesn't make sense. Why is this even happening?
1: Yeah.
0: But in the moment that you're about to get drafted, do you raise that and be like, no, I'm not doing that for you, and potentially hurt your draft stock or capital? Do they then say, oh, this guy is undraftable? He's rebellious.
1: He has an attitude problem.
0: Yeah.
1: Bad attitude.
0: He's not coachable. Doesn't listen well. Not a team player.
1: Those are the euphemisms.
0: Yeah. Which really ties back. Oh, oftentimes.
1: Yeah.
0: Which really ties back to, you're not obedient.
1: Right.
0: And that, within that, also comes the interviews as part of the combine, where a lot of the interviews that I had, and they're well documented publicly, they're not asking you questions about your ability to play football oftentimes. It's, there's questions about players' sexuality, like, are you gay? There have been questions about players and their mothers. Are they prostitutes?
1: Wait a minute. Are you gay? Is your mother a prostitute? You get the questions like that come at you?
0: Oh, I mean, post 2016, players got asked, what do you think about Colin Kaepernick? What is the purpose of that?
1: 2016, the year that you protested.
0: Yes.
1: Police racism and so on.
0: So really trying to get a gauge of, now mind you, all of these are illegal questions to ask in a labor engagement. But to me, those are questions designed to be able to understand, like, is this player obedient? Are they going to conform? Are they going to be compliant to what we're asking of them? And do I feel like they're going to act in our best interest at all times? And I think the reality for players is, you know, those things shouldn't be happening. But you're also in a position that's like, well, 2-3 months from now, we're going into the draft, and we're going to decide where you get drafted, which has direct impact on dollars that you're going to make.
1: And if you don't get drafted, you go back to your hometown
0: and
1: fend for yourself.
0: It out.
1: Yeah. I'm speaking with former NFL quarterback and activist Colin Kaepernick. We'll continue our conversation in just a moment. This is the New Yorker Radio Hour.
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3: 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The conversation continues in just a moment.
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6: This is the New Yorker Radio Hour. I'm David Remnick. And I'm speaking today with ex-NFL quarterback and activist Colin Kaepernick. Now, as any fan knows, reaching the pinnacle of professional football is incredibly difficult. Even a storied career as a college athlete is hardly a guarantee of prolonged success in the NFL. Just ask Tim Tebow or Johnny Manziel. For Colin Kaepernick, there was yet another hurdle he had to overcome as a pro ball player. Deeply entrenched attitudes about race and even the position of quarterback. Let's continue our conversation.
1: Colin, I'm 15, 20 minutes older than you are. So when I was growing up, black quarterbacks weren't around. I mean, Warren Moon came along and it slowly changed. But it was exceedingly rare, even in college. And I wonder how that affected your psychology as a quarterback. How did that figure into things, that the particular position that you play, the leader position on offense?
0: So there's, for me, one of the mentalities that I have is you have to break boundaries. And we saw instances of this happening, to your point. Warren Moon, Donovan McNabb, Randall Cunningham.
1: Doug Williams.
0: Mike Vick, sure. Doug Williams. Yeah. We see flashes of this, and we see the success. But the abilities were always called into question of black quarterbacks. In part because the quarterback is viewed as essentially the CEO. And the question is, well, should your CEO look like this? Do they have the capability? And there's always a question on the intelligence of black quarterbacks. We see that consistently show up. They'll get all the accolades on physical ability and athleticism and being gifted or being a monster or a beast.
1: Right.
0: But when it comes to intellect, it's never the same adjectives used for white quarterbacks. They're never described as a student of the game or a field general.
1: Those are white
0: or a coach on the field.
1: Those are white descriptions.
0: Yeah.
1: Yeah.
0: You'll get those for white quarterbacks. Black quarterbacks will not be described that way. Mm. Historically, have not been described that way. Even though the intellectual abilities are still there, they just have the athletic abilities in addition.
1: So you're developing it at the Niners, you've got a political part of your head, you've got a football part of your head, and then you have this explosion in terms of your career in like. Seemingly out of nowhere, I got to tell you. So he is a pretty casual fan, but oh my God, who's this guy in San Francisco? And then the next year, you're in the Super Bowl. You had this really explosive, and at the cost of somebody else's injury, and you appear and have these games where you're throwing 250, 300, 400 yards in the air and running, and it's extraordinary. How explosive was your political development or radicalization, call it what you will. What's happening in your mind as we're leading toward 2016 that you're becoming in some way a different person as well as a different level athlete?
0: Yeah, I look at both of those as preparation and putting the work in. The same way on the football side in 2012, people are like, oh, you came out of nowhere. Like, your 10th start is in the Super Bowl. Like, how did this happen? Where did you come from?
1: 15 years, an overnight sensation.
0: Yeah, exactly. Yeah, yeah. And it's like, no, this has been years and years of work and preparation and showing up as if I'm the starter, even when I'm not in that position. And I think similarly on the political side is putting in the work to make sure that I am prepared to be able to take the actions that I need to be successful in that space. And that's everything from reading the literature we had talked about, from Malcolm to Baldwin to Fanon to Angela Davis and some of the Black radical and revolutionary tradition. But also, in doing that, I was auditing graduate classes at Berkeley.
1: What were you taking? What were you reading?
0: The one class that I remember specifically was a class around decolonization and looking at it from a global perspective. And I mean, I was spending time on Berkeley's campuses. I was in these classes. I was doing my own research and studying. I was doing work directly in communities. And this is before ever taking a knee in 2016 and protesting. And again, I think it's similar in the sense that people are like, oh, well, this came out of nowhere. Like, how'd this happen? It's like, no, this has been happening.
1: Yeah.
0: It just wasn't in your face or in the public eye, because to me, I feel like you have to do the work. And I think one of the pieces that ties back to this is even in 2012 on that Super Bowl run, one of the pieces that came up as part of that, going back into having a Black quarterback, was there was an article written after my second or third start in taking over that I believe it was David Whitley wrote an article that was like, the primary question was, do you want the CEO of your team to look like he just got paroled? You're Black with tattoos and you don't fit the mold of...
1: He wrote that.
0: Yes. And that's part of where in 2012 in the lead up to the Super Bowl, that's where Kaepernicking came from, which was a touchdown celebration. Really me saying, I love my Blackness. I love my tattoos. Like, you're not going to try to make me feel like I shouldn't be in this position because of that. Why I think that's important is I was trying to push back on those narratives then, but I only had an understanding of it from an individualistic perspective of, oh, you're directly attacking me. The later understanding is, no, you're not attacking me. You're attacking the idea of someone like me in this position. And you're trying to remove the opportunity and the pathway for other Black quarterbacks to be in this position by trying to denounce me in this position. And that goes back to like the systems level thinking and think about it from a collective perspective as opposed to just an individual one.
1: Why did you decide in 2016, I've been sitting on the bench for a couple of days, nobody seems to notice during the national anthem, I'm going to take a knee, which people would notice and did notice in the most various and sometimes hysterical ways. So tell me about why you made that decision and what you expected to come out of it.
0: Yeah. So when I first started sitting in 2016...
1: This was in the preseason too, right?
0: This was in the preseason. And at that point in time, we had seen a wave of killings, a continuation of wave of killings of Black people. We saw this with Mario Woods in San Francisco. Mm-hmm. We saw it with Alton Sterling in Baton Rouge. We saw it with Philando Castile in Minnesota. And the conversation that was being had more broadly is, we have to do something about this. And putting that in context with the work I had been doing on understanding systems, when I walked out on the field and and they asked us to rise for the Star Spangled Banner, I had a realization of, well, why do I take pride in this? When historically, this country has discriminated against Black people. We're seeing Black people being killed by police with impunity. Mm-hmm. And if we go further into the Star Spangled Banner, it talks specifically about no slaves shall escape, essentially slavery. And it was a moment of, well, why are we taking pride in this? Like, we need to have a different pathway forward. We need to address this. We need to build safer communities.
1: The actual gesture itself, the one that it reminded me most was John Carlos and Tommy Smith at the 1968, yeah. I think it was Mexico City Olympic Games.
7: They came in first and third in the 200-meter dash and then stood on the victory platform with bowed heads, wearing black socks and gloves in a racial protest.
0: Yeah.
1: Was that in your head, that moment, or something like it? Why did you decide to kneel?
0: So we started taking a knee after the third preseason game.
1: And you say because, we.
0: Yes. So I think it's an important context in this because the first three games, I'd been sitting by myself.
1: Right.
0: That guy identified by Steve Weiss. And he asked me why I had been sitting.
1: Steve Weiss is?
0: He's a reporter for the NFL.
1: Mm-hmm.
0: And he asked me why after the game. We had a conversation, and that led to broader coverage around why I wasn't standing for the anthem. And on the back of that, we were going into our next game and down in San Diego. And this was our last preseason game, and Eric Reed, who was our first-round draft pick out of Louisiana, mm-hmm. A safety. He was also someone that I constantly competed with early mm-hmm. in our early morning workouts. But he was like, look, I'm from Baton Rouge. I care deeply about this as well. I want to join you and I want to be supportive in it. Would you be open to us taking a knee? Because they're saying you're distancing yourself from the team, because it's a way that we could be up front and center. There was a broad narrative around disrespect around the approach of protest, which I think is always a distraction from the actual issue.
1: Right.
0: But it was a way that we can continue this. We're going to try to continue to grow and expand with that and make sure that it's very clear that the work that we are doing is trying to bring awareness to the issues directly in Black communities.
1: Were you disappointed that more teammates didn't do it along with you?
0: Yes.
1: Were they scared?
0: Yeah.
1: What did they say to you?
0: I mean, I had players that it came back and were like, oh, I talked to my agent about it, or I talked to my family about it. We had players across the league. I remember one, which this is a little bit of a mind-blowing, like, playing this back is a little bit of a mind-blowing conversation. I had one player that came back and was like, my owner told me that I can't protest.
1: My owner.
0: And that was an unfathomable sentence to me.
1: Anybody call you up? Owner, commissioner, saying cut it out? What kind of pressure did you get?
0: They wouldn't explicitly frame it that way. But it would be like, well, have you thought about doing something else? Have you thought about...
1: I bet you have.
0: it was always a passive-aggressive, like, trying to redirect, which is interesting because I think the part that stands out to me and really the NFL told on themselves in this situation is I wasn't protesting the NFL. Like there was no point in time that I was like, the NFL, you are the ones doing this. But their reaction was, oh, we have to make this stop. We're gonna take an oppositional position. They aligned themselves with Donald Trump in the process.
1: Donald Trump, who of course was running for president that year.
0: Running for president.
1: And made you a campaign issue. Tell me about that.
0: Yeah. And NFL owners did fundraisers for him, raised millions of dollars. Mm-hmm. And he had Robert Kraft flying on Air Force One with him. Who owns the Patriots. He had Jerry Jones, who owns the Cowboys. There was a reported phone call that was like Trump saying, this is a winning issue for me, essentially mm-hmm. fall in line.
1: Colin, I got to ask you, and remember, it is now 10 years after the fact, so yeah. Maybe it's a little less fraught. Michael Jordan was once asked about why he wasn't more political. And he said, you know, Republicans buy sneakers too.
0: Yeah.
1: Which is a very different approach than Muhammad Ali, John Carlos, Tommy Smith, and a lot of NBA players too.
0: Yeah.
1: I'm asking you to be specific, who let you down in the NFL?
0: Oh, that's a great question. There were players in the NFL that joined forces with the NFL in the Players Coalition. And those were efforts that were led by Malcolm Jenkins and Anquan Boldin and sold the protest out or attempted to. Very real conversations that were had there. I mean, I would say largely NFL players I don't think collectively responded. I do think there was a missed opportunity there.
1: Did you feel lonely in your efforts?
0: No, because I had great people by my side. Mm-hmm. I mean, whether it's Eric Reed or Kenny Stills, Albert Wilson.
1: Any white players?
0: No.
1: Not one?
0: Aaron Rodgers and Tom Brady came out in support of me and saying that I shouldn't be blackballed and I should be on an NFL team. Mm-hmm. So there was support in that regard in very select instances, but more so around the topic of police killing black folks and trying to address the systemic issues. Very, very limited.
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1: This is the New Yorker Radio Hour. I'm David Remnick, and I've been talking today with former NFL quarterback and activist Colin Kaepernick.
6: In the years since he left the 49ers, he's been unable to play professional ball. He says that the protest that he led, players kneeling during the national anthem to draw attention to police killings of young black men, that cost him his football career. He writes about all of this in his new memoir called The Perilous Fight. For years, Kaepernick maintained hope of staging a comeback, and there were tryouts for other NFL franchises, but ultimately, no one in the league was willing to take a risk on him. And meanwhile, Kaepernick had to maintain his body for the really unique physical punishment that comes with being an NFL player. We spoke recently about the toll the game can take on someone, both internally and externally.
1: Now it comes to a murkier part of the story that I've never understood, and I want you to explain it, and you do a good job in your book, but I want you to flesh it out if you would.
0: Yeah.
1: Your career comes to an end, really. It comes screeching to an end. And that's always been mysterious to me. What happened?
0: So after the 2016 season, the 49ers told me that they were going to cut me, Kyle Shanahan and John Lynch. Now, at this point,
1: did they make clear that it was for athletic reasons or extra athletic reasons?
0: They said they were looking to run a different style offense. I think it was a matter of, hey, we're going to get him out of San Francisco. We have a new coaching staff, new GM. This is how we're going to approach it. And they told me they were going to cut me. I didn't get a whole lot of explanation beyond that. Now, as part of that, they said they weren't going to cut me till after the new league year started, which means that free agency would have already kicked off, which means that other teams would have already had selections as far as their quarterbacks and went out and got them. So they said, we're either going to cut you or you can opt out of your contract now.
1: Mm-hmm.
0: So I opted out of my contract so I could get a head start on free agency and looking for another team. They publicly did not disclose that until a later date, which that became a separate narrative of, oh, well, he wasn't in San Francisco because he didn't want to be.
1: Right.
0: Which just wasn't the case. And John Lynch, later after that story had already run rampant, came out and apologized for not addressing it. What followed on the back of that was no other team had given me a tryout. And I had a visit with the Seattle Seahawks. They brought me in. They did not do a workout with me.
1: Mm-hmm.
0: Because they said, we already know you're a starter. What they asked me was everything about my political beliefs, the protests, and then ultimately said, you know what, we're not going to offer you to play on the Seahawks.
1: So I think what you're telling me is, in the end, people thought, you know what, we don't need this. This guy is too much bother. We'll get our quarterback elsewhere, and we'll just, am I getting that pretty much right as a resolution?
0: Well, it wasn't even so much too much bother. It was, we know you're capable of playing in the NFL. And the NFL prides itself on being a meritocracy. Like, right. That is one of the narratives they push. If you're the best, if you're good enough, you'll play. It's actually not true.
1: Are you saying the teams were willing to suffer a less good quarterback in order to just avoid the political heartache that you might give them?
0: Absolutely.
1: Mm-hmm.
0: And I also think they overblew the thought around the impact that it would have.
1: Mm-hmm.
0: Because I think they only looked at it from the perspective of white fans. The part that I think is undercovered is the massive support for the protests and how that continued to grow. And one of the narratives that the NFL continued to try to push out because it benefited them, saying, oh, we're not going to do this because they didn't want to align with supporting black communities, was, oh, you're bad for business. Like, you're going to hurt the value of our teams. You're going to hurt our ticket sales. You're going to hurt all of these things, which got proven to be demonstrably false multiple times. One, because my jersey went to number one as far as a seller. Two, in 2018, we did a campaign called Dream Crazy with Nike. And on the back of that, Nike stock jumped approximately $6 billion because of the support from people and communities.
1: And the
0: saying, oh, this is a first time that a company and a corporation has stepped up and supported our communities in this way. Like, we want to make sure that we support that.
1: Right.
0: So that narrative of it being problematic for them just was disingenuous and factually false.
1: So this story really was a moment in time. And a moment in time not only in what I think is the biggest pop culture business that we have, pro football now, but in the greater political world. Everybody knew about it, even non-football fans, and there are some. We're now in a moment, it's now 2026, where the WNBA is known almost as much for its cultural politics as it is for its basketball. You know, you see these very complicated things happening in the WNBA about trans issues and also action on the court between white players and black players. How do you look at the kind of culture war aspect of the WNBA and its racial ramifications? What's going on there?
0: I mean, to me, the WNBA, they have been at the forefront of a lot of the work that has been happening across country. In relation to the protest, the WNBA, they were one of the first movers in supporting and player supporting.
1: Supporting
0: the protest against police brutality,
1: right,
0: and police killing black folks. And how I think about them is the players within the WNBA, they have been at the forefront as far as athletes in thinking about how they show up beyond just as players. And I think they've done that exceptionally well. And they've shown that time and time again, whether it's the protests, whether it's voting rights, whether it's issues directly in their community. They're navigating some of the attempts at shock value around trans issues right now within the WNBA. But I definitely look at them as leaders overall in the space because of how they've continuously showed up over time and the consistency that they've approached that with.
1: Sometimes people, in terms of your protest, who are critics of it, would say that's just wokeism. You know, that's woke politics. But recently, Alexandria Ocasio-Cortez made a remark on television some Sundays ago that woke one was crazy. I'm sure you saw this play out. What did you think of that?
0: I think it is incredibly important for us to think about the opportunities and environment that we are in currently came about because of the work that people have been doing on the ground for years. And I think the people who are doing work on the ground, I don't buy into woke one or this woke framing because that's not one that's come from the communities that are actually doing the work. To me, that's a political positioning that the right has used to try to say, hey, we don't want to support black causes, or we don't want to support causes that aren't white supremacists or aren't benefiting white men.
1: But this is AOC saying that.
0: Yes, but I also think it's my assumption she has broader political positions.
1: I think you can assume that.
0: And I think some of that probably comes into where she thinks polling is, where she thinks base is, what she has to do to be able to accomplish that. And again, I said, I think she has done phenomenal work. But when it comes to this woke framing and trying to denounce the work that people have done for years that have created the environment and condition for a Mamdani to come in and be successful, like, that's not something I'm going to denounce the work that people have done. Like, we have to embrace that because that's what's helped get us to this point. That's not to say that doesn't grow and evolve and that doesn't have to happen as part of it. But I don't buy into the framework of accepting how right-wing politics is going to position this.
1: Colin, You come a week after some news came out about the NFL, about CTEs, head injuries, that one in four NFL players will end up with one form or another of a CTE, brain damage, essentially. And I wonder, when you were playing, whether you felt that there was, this was a dangerous thing that you've chosen. You could have been a baseball player. You could have been a lot of things. You're a straight-A student. Did you ever feel that sense of peril?
0: You, as a football player, you know you're putting your physical well-being at risk every day. Like, that's a known component of it. The part that became more prominent, and there was more awareness around, and studies started coming out, was on the CTE side, mm-hmm. and the impact that it's having on players' brains. To the point of that study, I would say I think that's very generous framing at 25%.
1: Really?
0: Because there were past studies. I believe there was the one that was done that was 100 players. I believe there was one that didn't have CTE.
1: That was that earlier study.
0: And I believe that one was a kicker. So it was like...
1: you're saying that doesn't count.
0: Not that doesn't count. That kickers are a critical part, critical part of the football team. But they're not having contact the same way the rest of football players are.
1: When you watch it on TV from a distance, you hear euphemisms like, oh, he got dinged. Or, he's going into the protocol. Like, he's going into some science experiment, which means he likely has a concussion.
0: Yep.
1: You know, and you have these scenes every X times of everybody lining up and praying that their teammate is not paralyzed or dead. Tell me what it's like to play football. What is the pain level like for real?
0: Well, I think there's a few different pieces. Like, one, you build a pain tolerance. Like, that's something that you grow over time. Like, normally the first time you step on a football field, there is a shock to your body of like, oh, I just got rocked. Like, that, right. That did not feel great. And by the time you get to the NFL level, the general equation that people use is it equates to approximately a 35-mile-an-hour car crash every collision.
1: Every collision. Just slow that down for a second. Every time you're in a play, unless you're getting away with it, unless you get that pass off really quickly, you're in a 35-mile-an-hour car crash.
0: Yeah.
1: And that's first down.
0: Yeah.
1: Then comes second.
0: And then you have, over the course of a game, called 60 to 70 plays, generally. And that's, you do that for 16 straight weeks. That doesn't include preseason. That doesn't include postseason.
1: Or practice.
0: Now it's 17 weeks.
1: And the people watching on TV think the helmets and the shoulder pads, et cetera, somehow protect you. They don't seem to.
0: I mean, they help. They definitely help.
1: Yeah.
0: But there's, the pads help disperse some of the force. The interesting part with helmets is they give you a false sense of, like, safety.
1: Mm-hmm.
0: And you see it even with little kids. Like, you put a helmet on, and it's like, all right, the first thing they do is want to run their head into something.
1: Yeah.
0: That still exists when you get to the NFL. But what we're finding now with the studies that have been done is, no, every collision is shaking your brain, and every concussion is causing damage. And I think it's a newer factor, a new discovery, mm-hmm. In the prominence as far as how it's shown up in the studies that have been done around it. But the part that I don't think is fully appreciated is the level of violence. And we talk about contact sports, like, generally. To me, basketball is a contact sport.
1: Right.
0: Like, it's physical. They're playing hard. Like, there's contact there. Football is a collision sport. Like, there is a different level of violence and intentionality behind that. And even as there have been measures to try to make it safer, you still have people that are 300-plus pounds, 250-plus pounds, running full speed and trying to knock your head off. Like, that is part of the intention. And I don't know if there's a safe way you actually do that. Like,
1: right.
0: That's... We adapt for it, you train for it, you try to prepare for it, but ultimately, football, the chance of you getting injured is 100%. You're going to get hurt.
1: You miss the game?
0: Oh, of course.
1: You do. For all of that. Course. For all the pain, psychological, political, and physical, you miss the game.
0: Yeah. Now, I don't miss the politics of the NFL.
1: Yeah.
0: But the game of football and going out and competing and being in the huddle with teammates, as brutal as it is, going through all of the training and preparation and then going out there and trying to accomplish a goal together, that's not something you can replace or replicate anywhere else.
1: They say sometimes that athletes die twice. They die at a very young age when they leave the game that they're in. And then, like the rest of us, their life comes to an end. Did you feel that?
0: I don't look at it as dying twice. What I look at is for me, I have football taken away from me. I didn't get to leave on my terms. And I didn't get to leave because, oh, you're not good enough to play anymore. It was because of the causes I was supporting and the change I was trying to affect. So that leaves a sour taste in your mouth.
1: But if you could go back into the game today, somebody gave you a call from the Giants or the Jets, or the Jets could certainly use you. and you thought you were up to it, would you do it?
0: Oh, we'd be suited up and on the field throwing the football.
1: You would?
0: Absolutely.
6: Colin Kaepernick, thanks so much.
0: Thank you.
1: Colin Kaepernick. 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I'm David Remnick. 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
3: 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This episode was produced by Max Balton, Adam Howard, David Krasnow, Jeffrey Masters, Louis Mitchell, Jared Paul, and Ursula Summer, with guidance from Emily Botine and assistance from Michael May, David Gable, Erica Huang, Elliot Wright, and Alejandra Deckett. We had assistance this week from Pran Bandy. 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
15: Hey, I'm Ali Hassan, sitting in for Tom Power. Welcome to Q. Things have been happening fast for the actor Zorga Kaunuk. She got her first big acting role just a couple years ago on North of North, and now she's at the Toronto International Film Festival for the premiere of not one, but two films. Zorga will tell you how she made the big decision to pursue the arts full-time and why the film In the Heart of the South resonated so deeply with her, especially around what it means to be Inuk enough. Plus, if you're a parent, Spencer Burton and his wife's experience will sound like an absolute nightmare. For 3 months, home became their 10-year-old son's hospital bedside. And Spencer's latest album is born out of that time and written in the hospital. You're going to hear his incredible story. It's all coming up on Q.

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I'm Ali Hassan, sitting in for Tom Powell. And across North America on Sirius XM 169, I'm Ali Hassan, sitting in for Tom Power. You know the expression

0: an artist herself, making jewelry, doing tattoos, and now acting. And I mentioned North of North, but one of her films at TIFF is the new thriller In the Heart of the South. It takes place in the world of galleries and art shows. And as you're going to hear, that was sometimes uncomfortably close to Zorga's own experience as an Inuk artist. Zorga Kaunuk sat down with Tom Power to talk about the film, how she made the leap into arts, and saying goodbye to the people pleaser inside of her. Here's their conversation.
1: Thanks for doing this.
2: Yeah, thanks for having me. My agent was like, hey, would you be up for doing an interview with Tom Power? I'm like, yes, fly me in sooner, whatever I got to do.
1: Also, great impression of your agent.
2: Yeah.
1: Yeah, that's exactly how they talk.
2: Yeah.
1: Also, I mean, I just said this thing in the introduction, but it bears repeating. You hadn't acted up until very, very recently, and now you are in two world premieres at TIFF. Does that come over you at all?
2: I'm trying not to think too much about it, especially when I decided to quit my job and be an artist. I was like, I'm doing it. Like, you see all these celebrities and these cool people you look up to and think, like, how are they doing it? Like, when am I going to be like that? But then you realize that it's just in the daily grind of it. And it's just all the ups and downs, all the ugliness of it, all the beautifulness of it. Everything is all there. And whenever I'm feeling sad, I'm like, I don't feel like I'm going as far as I should be. I'd be like, no. I'm doing it. This is what all the cool people are doing. They're doing it, so I'm doing it too. So I do that with the really high highs and the really low lows and the boring every day. So yeah, it's pretty cool. It does come over me a lot sometimes, but I just process it a little, just eat the elephant one bite at a time.
1: Can I say it back to you, sure, to make sure I understand it, that like when you quit your job to be an artist, which we're going to talk about in just a second,
2: yeah,
1: you were like, okay, how do I get to be those, like, these celebrities who are at these red carpets and have all these big, this work? How do I get to that? I want to get to that. And then you start to realize that it's the daily work, mm-hmm. the boring parts, the exciting parts, the sad parts, the rejection, the good parts. And they all kind of lead to this moment. There's no big light bulb, like, wow, I've made it. It's just kind of little by little, little.
2: Yes. Yeah. That's pretty much it. And yeah, there's so many. I'm older. I look much younger, but I'm almost 40 now. I'm 38, and I'm realizing a lot of things. And one of the moments I realized I was an adult when was in my 20s, and I saw all the adults around me that I looked up to, that I thought they knew, they had everything in place, all their ducks in a row. They knew what was going on. They didn't know what was going on. And yeah. I was like, they don't know what's going on? Nobody knows what's going on. I don't know what's going on. I'm an adult. But yeah, that didn't last long, because I was like, there are no rules. Nobody knows what they're doing, so I might as well just do whatever I want. It was not a linear progression,
1: no.
2: But it was very much just trusting myself.
1: You are great in this film, In the Heart of the South. Talk to me a little bit about your character. So you're in it acting sort of against Anna Lamb, who you also have a lot of scenes with in North of North. Without giving too much away, can you talk a little bit about the dynamic between the two of you in this film?
2: Yes. In the Heart of the South is the main character is Yoga, and she's an artist, and she's grown up in the South. She's as what we would call an urban Inuk, and she has been able to check off all the boxes in the art world around her that they want from her.
1: Are they being like the media establishment?
2: Yeah, establishment.
1: The art establishment, the people who give grants, the people who...
2: Yeah. Everything that you need to be successful as an artist. She was able to do all that, and she has everything perfectly all set up. But as you know, like, life is crazy, and life's not perfect, especially if you're coming from a traumatic background. So she has someone from her past come up, and that's my character, Ceci, who comes in. They are childhood friends, and she kind of shakes up her world a little bit, the perfect little curated art world that she has, and kind of holds a mirror up to herself to see parts of her that she's been avoiding. And my character is like really rough around the edges, and she will make you feel uncomfortable. And I think that's what really stuck out to me when I read the script. I was like, I feel called out. I'm Yura. I feel called out by this character, Ceci, and I wanted to play her so bad, even just for the audition process.
1: Hold on, you. So there's this character who is an urban Inuk who's lived in Ottawa and like lived in the South. Feels like all the boxes get checked so that people give her money as like an appropriate Inuit artist to get grants and get all these things. And then her friend comes in and kind of blows it all up because she's pretty real and she's pretty rough around the edges, like you said.

0: And you said you feel like the first character. You feel like Anna's character?
1: Yes, very much.
0: What do you mean?
1: As an Indigenous person, you just feel constant pressure to represent your people in so many ways. So I remember being a kid growing up and avoiding alcohol, drugs, anything that would make me look bad at all. I felt like I had to be the perfect little Inuk girl, Inuk woman, perfect digestible person for the world to not judge me and not judge my people. And that pressure carried over into what shouldn't be constrained, which is your creativity and art. If anything, you should be wild and break all the rules in art. And even when I left a very stable job, I did all the boxes, I checked it all, and I left it all, and I was still trying to explore my art, and I still found myself hitting against these walls of I'm not perfect enough. What if I'm too edgy? What if I'm too this? What if I'm too that? And I just felt like a fraud the whole time, just like someone's gonna call me out. My own people are going to call me out.
0: Your
1: that
0: own
1: I'm not,
0: people are going to get yeah.
1: Which I'm is not kind of authentic enough. Yeah.
0: Which is kind of what happens to Anna's character in this movie. She kind of gets called out by your character for not being authentic enough, or, mm-hmm. or not being true, or maybe performing performing her identity a little bit. And you said you wanted to play your character because it's the voice in your head, or it's the people you've dealt with.
1: She's authentically unapologetically herself, and she's just whatever's on her mind. She might say it out loud, but. She might not. She has complete control over all the conversations she has. And I feel like I'm at the time before I started shooting, I felt like I was at the mercy of being a people pleaser. I'm a recovered people pleaser.
0: Oh, buddy.
1: Yeah.
0: I'm glad you're recovered. I'm still working my way through it.
1: You'll get it.
0: Thanks, buddy.
1: It's good. Not that you need my validation.
0: Hey. Pretty good, Zarga. Pretty good. And yeah. But you wanted to play this antagonist to the way you felt about yourself at the mm-hmm. time.
1: Yeah.
0: Because you wanted to understand it. You wanted to embody it. You wanted to...
1: Yes. I thought, once I finished shooting season one of North and North, that was my first acting job, I realized how much my people-pleasing was going to be a huge barrier to me achieving things. So I was like, if I'm having trouble with my people-pleasing on this set, I can't please 8 billion people when the show goes on Netflix.
0: Yeah.
1: I got to deal with this. I got to deal with this stuff. So I was like, I want to understand all those criticisms that I'm so scared of that people are yelling at me in my own head that I'm making up, or all this lateral violence that's happening, all these things. I want to understand where these people are coming from, and also my own criticisms towards other people.
2: You are listening to Q. I'm Ali Hassan, and you're in the middle of Tom's conversation with Zorga Kaunuk. Zorga was born in Igloolik and grew up in Ottawa. For many years, she worked as a youth mentor, helping young Inuit students think about their futures. And then in her late 30s, she had this realization. Maybe she should take some of her own advice. She went out for an audition. She got the part. And that part was Millie on North of North, her first acting job ever. And now just a few years later, she is at the Toronto International Film Festival with two films making their world premieres, including In the Heart of the South. And the main character in that movie is an artist. And the film gets into some pretty big questions around art. Who gets to tell Inuit stories through art, and what it means to be Inuk enough? Here's the rest of her conversation with Tom Power.
0: Did any of the stuff that comes up in the film come up in your life? My guess is yes, given what we talked about earlier. Mm-hmm. But in the Heart of the South, a lot of it is about who gets to make this art and who gets to tell these mm-hmm. stories. I mean, there's even a part in the character where, in part of the film, one of the characters, I'm not going to say who it is, says, mm-hmm. I know I'm not Inuk enough. And I read an interview where you talked about experiencing that same kind of feeling. Do you mind answering that? When did you feel not Inuk enough?
1: The whole time growing up. This is something, now that I'm really stepping into my, owning my art and my expression, a thing that keeps coming out is, I am who I am, and I'm Inuk. I am Inuk no matter what. And I send that message to especially the young people, because I didn't have that message. It didn't get through to me when I was younger.
0: What made you feel that way back then?
1: Just so many things. One time I was at the bus stop in Ottawa. It was me, my brother, and my sister, and all of us have our mother's white and our father's Inuk. And we were with our uncle, who is both parents are Inuk, so he looks very much browner. We were all leaning against the wall at a bus stop. And a security guard came up to my uncle and told him he can't stand there. He can't be there. And I was like, he's waiting for the bus, just like we are. And it felt like a punch in the gut, because I knew he was being he was being racist.
0: Yeah.
1: Because of the way he looked. Mm. And I felt shame that that I wasn't being treated bad, or I was being treated better because I didn't look Inuk enough, you know. It's yeah, just sometimes I wonder too, like, did I get the North and North role because I can speak English in the way they want me to, because I look the way they want me to? And I think of all the, I feel shame and just like guilt for just imagining all the people that didn't jump through those hoops that they needed to get to where they are because of things that are out of their control. And it's just constantly happening like that. It's complicated because it's privilege, but it's also like there's privilege in like white privilege, but there's also privilege in access to your own culture and learning and language. And there's so many people who grew up in Igdalik or small communities with people speaking the language around them, but they don't learn it for some reason. If I went full time right now and learned everything I could, immersed myself in my own culture, I would not be able to cover nearly as much as I'd like to in my own head about how I would like to practice my culture. So in that sense, I'll never be Inuk enough if I think that way.
0: I mean, how complicated, right? Because like on one side of things, you're like, I at this stage of my life, I didn't feel Inuk enough to like even to probably make some of the art you were making. I'm like, am I allowed to do this kind of thing? Am I allowed to do that kind of thing? And on the other side of things, you are not being chased away from bus shelters, like your poor uncle who didn't deserve that. Mm-hmm. But you have like sort of two sides of a different coin. Like it's a double-edged sword in some ways. It's a lot to figure out. Mm-hmm. And you were also trying to figure out like, hey, you know, would I have gotten this role if I didn't look a certain way, if I didn't have the sort of experience that I had? I would say that I think it's very good that you have this role, and I think the role in the show itself is doing a lot of good that maybe wasn't done before it. You know what I mean? Like this show is meaning a lot to a lot of people who might have felt the way that you did when you were a kid.
1: Yeah. Yeah, it's amazing. And I felt a lot of guilt when I got the role because I'm like, there's only one role. But that's the lack mindset that's rampant in our communities, thinking like, you better represent us properly because there's only one spot.
0: Yeah.
1: But I was every time I caught myself thinking that, I was like, no, this is just the beginning. And I come across so many Inuit who are like, I auditioned for that, but I didn't get it. Like, you didn't get it now, but this is just the beginning. Imagine your kids, all the kids born now will not know what it's like to live in a world without North of North.
0: How did you get that gig? Like, how did you hear about the audition? What made you want to go for it?
1: When I was working at that college, Stacy, it was during COVID, she did a Zoom workshop.
0: Stacy's one of the creators of the...
1: Yes. North of North is her baby. Mm-hmm. She was giving a workshop to her students. I ran video making workshops and facilitated them and stuff. So she came in, and I knew her through mutual friends already. But she was like, is it okay if I just like pitch my show to your class? I'm like, heck yeah, from like a real producer person hearing a real pitch, go for it. So as soon as she said the log line for North of North, I was like, I want to be a part of it.
0: And you think to yourself, this is what I want to do.
1: It's like, yeah, it sounds like a fun project to be part of somehow. Like when she was done the call, I emailed her and Alethea right away. I'm like, I'd love to be a part of your project in any way. I'll deliver coffee, I'll do anything. Please keep me in mind. They're like, okay.
0: And when you found out you got it and you'd be going to Nunavut to shoot it, what was your reaction? What do you remember about feeling?
1: I couldn't believe it. I was like, I'll believe it when I'm on set. And I was like, I can't mess this up. I just a lot of imposter syndrome. And I'm thinking they made, like, there's no way they auditioned so many people and they picked me. Like, me? For real? There's no way I could get what I actually really, really wanted. What is this? But once they yelled cut on that first day, I was like, nah, this is good. This is good. Every cell in my body aligned with the universe. And I knew I'd found my calling. If there was ever a calling for me, it felt great. I could do it over and over and over again.
0: I heard you struggle with one part of it, which is that you were in the scene with Anna Lamb and you had to look at her. You had to.
1: Doing it now.
0: Yeah, you had a hard time making eye contact with her in North and North. Is that right?
1: Yes.
0: Tell me about it. Tell me the story.
1: It's not just with Anna and eye contact. It's with everyone. I think it's autism or something. But I'm learning how to, as my people pleasing tendencies are ebbing away, I think it's because I'm like, if I get too close to anybody, I guess it's an avoidant thing.
0: So you were in the scene and you had to look her in the eye and you...
1: Because when you see on screen, they can cut away whatever they want. So the stare, like when you're looking into someone's eyes on screen and they cut it in the end product, it doesn't look that long. But when you're shooting, I just had to sit on the couch while she was looking at me intensely. And I was like, oh my God, why is my heart pounding? I don't even look at my partner this way, like for this long in their eyes, you know? I just look around all the time when I'm talking. I thought it might be a cultural thing, but I think it's, I don't know if anybody knows.
0: Drop a line. Yeah. How did you get through it to do the, in North of North, how did you get past it?
1: And just breathe.
0: Yeah.
1: I've been taking a approach to myself instead of like, oh, you should have done this or you should have done that. Like criticizing myself instead of criticizing myself, I would say, interesting. Let's go look that up later. Okay, cool.
0: Because in the heart of the South, you have this very sinister stare. Can you do it? I'm not going to lie to you. I'm not even pretending to have that reaction. That was truly terrifying.
1: Yeah. I realize now that I'm just doing it to you now. I used it a few times in grade 8. There was this little this guy. And I realize now it's because he was so insecure, but he would be so annoying and would keep pushing my buttons and I'd give him that look and he'd back away and I'd be like, I feel so powerful. But I didn't use it as I became the perfect little person. You know, also being socialized as a woman, there's just like messages from everywhere, tiny little messages saying, you must be small. You must be tiny and don't cause any conflict. And if there is conflict, you should be the one to resolve it all.
0: Yeah, yeah.
1: So I guess that's where like I started hiding my anger away and like confrontation away because I learned that's not safe.
0: Yeah.
1: But I know I can be safe at any time and I'll always be safe because I take care of my insides and my brain, my soul.
0: What does safe mean?
1: It means like, I don't know.
0: Like physically safe?
1: It means I won't be devastated by whatever's going on. I'll overcome what's going on. I'll be okay.
0: God love you. I'm so glad you got there.
1: Yeah, it's hard. My guiding words of this year are seek discomfort, and I've learned so much about myself through it. But I was in New Zealand.
0: Is that why you came on the show?
1: No. I was really.
0: I'm joking.
1: I've learned so much about what's comfortable and not comfortable for me. I was in New Zealand, and for my birthday, I booked a whole week of adrenaline-packed activities, and I was riding on a bicycle on a rope bridge, and it was swinging, and I was looking over the edge, and I'm like, I could die. And I've been going through depression this year, so.
0: I'm sorry to hear it.
1: Yeah, it's hard. I've never been through it before. It's really tough. Yeah, but I was on the bridge and I was like, I could die. And I felt exhilarated, happy. But I was like, what's that other feeling I have? And I was like, it's familiar. It's comfortable. And I started crying because I was like, I'm so comfortable with life, death, physical situations because that's familiar. So now that I'm safe and I don't have those physical life death situations, I think that's why I'm depressed because I'm like, I'm safe now. I'm actually safe and like I can walk away from any conversation. I can punch anybody if I want to. I can do all these things that I was so scared of doing my whole life. And now I'm almost 40 and I'm realizing that I don't have to fight those things anymore. So there's just big like, whoa, what do I do if I don't have to fight? Yeah, so.
0: I'm glad you're also learning some self-love there and how to be okay and say, oh, that's interesting that I feel that way.
1: Yeah.
0: And feel a lot of love for yourself. It's great to talk to you. Let me close off like this. When you do go to Nunavut now to shoot, given that you grew up there when you were just a kid and you moved to Ottawa and you felt pretty removed from it for a while, what's your favorite thing to do other than when you're not working in Nunavut when you're there?
1: Oh, just going out. Walking around is nature's really interesting. I know when you're just looking at pictures of the Arctic, it's like it's flat and barren.
0: Beautiful.
1: No, man, there's scallops, there's rocks, there's just like something so comforting about being able to look around for miles and miles and miles and realize I'm just a tiny little speck.
0: So that's your favorite thing to do? Walk, just stroll around, take it all in?
1: Yeah, consistently, I would say. There's so many different things, but that will always be like sweet.
0: I'm so impressed by you. I mean, even more than I was before we got going, because I was doing all this research and I knew that what you had done and like you had, you know, had sort of tried to own your own story around like, hey, what about my dreams? What about my hopes and aspirations? I knew you had sort of gone out on a limb to do North of North and you never done that before. I didn't know about all the internal growth, all the cultural growth, about all the cultural legacy, about the expectations you feel to be a perfect Inuk, about all the self-work you've had to do to get where you are right now. So I'm reflecting even more on that first question I asked you, which is like, how do you feel having your name on these two movies? It sounds like you've done a lot of work to get here.
1: Man, I'm proud. And I know my ancestors are proud too. And all y'all little young Inuks, even older Inuks, a young, you can do it.
2: That was Tom Power's conversation with the very proud Zorga Kaunuk. She's in two films premiering at the Toronto International Film Festival, In the Heart of the South and In Alaska. 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

0: That's Nunavut's Reet with Ikyakik, which is her cover of Dua Lipa's track Levitating, sung in Inuktitut. 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
0: I'm Ali Hassan, in for Tom Power. You're listening to Q. Now, for most of us, home is a place that we're from. It's a place we return to. It could be a place of safety and comfort. For the Canadian country folk singer Spencer Burton, home took on a whole new meaning when he found himself at his son's bedside in the hospital while the young boy spent 3 months recovering from brain surgery. Songwriting became a way to get through what was likely an unimaginably difficult time, and those songs became an album.

0: That's a bit of Bound for Home off of Spencer Burton's upcoming self-titled album. And in just a minute, you're going to hear how it was born out of a conversation with his son about his dreams. Spencer joined me to talk about all that. But first, I wanted to learn a little bit about Spencer Burton himself. He's an artist who has his roots in Ontario's underground punk scene, but stripped it all away to just him and his acoustic guitar. Before we talk about this album, let's peel back the layers of Spencer Burton, because it is an interesting path. You've got punk roots. You are in an indie rock band, Attack in Black. You have an album. In 2019, your album, The Mountain Man, received a nomination for Best Children's Album at the Canadian Folk Music Awards. How did you finally... You did do children's album. I mean, that's pretty diverse, right? This is a guy making inroads in different places. How did you finally find your way to making more acoustic country folk music?
1: Oh, man. I guess the simple answer is it's what I've been listening to for years, right? Ever since I was a teenager, I've been listening to, you know, folk acoustic country. I've been listening to punk rock music. I've been listening to rock music. I've been listening to a little bit of everything. And I think over the years, just with age, things have changed. You know, I've gotten older. My hearing's gotten a little more sensitive. I turned down the amplifiers and, you know, played a little more acoustic guitar. And eventually the one guitar I own now, became not only the home guitar but the stage guitar as well, and you know that's my old acoustic guitar. So I think it was just a natural evolution.
0: I remember when I was in high school, I used to listen to metal and I used to listen to rap, and it really bothered a few of my buddies. They're like, "You have to choose. You can't do both." I was like, "I don't want to choose. I have you know, I didn't know the word eclectic probably in high school, but I'd like to believe I have a wide range of tastes." Those two things and everything in between. It did strike me that you've been doing music for well over a decade, and this album is self-titled. Does that, you know, I'm going to let you tell me, but does that suggest that you've come to a place where you're very, very comfortable with who you are? Because, and I mention that because you used to go under an alias. You used to be Grey Kingdom, right? You were... And before that, you were in bands. And does this suggest something about where you are as a human, as well as where you are musically?
1: I think a little bit. I mean, this album, this self-titled album, is by far the most personal album I've ever written. It was written in a very dark time, in a very dark place for my family and I. And you know, when you get to an age where you just kind of title the album one of the songs from the album, you know, it's like, I think maybe it's just like, I don't know if you're just getting older and more tired, but I was looking at the catalog of songs on this album, and to me, not any one song spoke more than another. So because the album was so personal, I just went with Spencer Burton.
0: I was lucky enough to spend a little time with the album this morning. As I said, listened to four tracks that I had access to over and over again. It's a beautiful, beautiful album. You say it was created during a dark time and a tough time, which, you know, as a guy with four kids, that's a gross understatement. Tough doesn't even begin to cover what you went through. Just, I want to ask you specifically about the song Bound for Home, but... You know, as much as you're comfortable sharing it, can you tell me where you were when you wrote it and what was going on?
1: In the beginning of 2025, my son, Conway, was diagnosed with a brain tumor, which was a total shock to all of us at home. You know this as a parent, I'm sure, but everyone's different. But, like, for me, you know, the love, there is no... love in this world stronger than the love between a parent and a child. But yeah, that diagnosis hit February 8th. Surgery happened February 9th. You know, it was 3 months in a hospital, living and breathing hospital air, hospital food. You know, he's doing incredible. For the record, he has you know, come out on top of this thing, and he's really just living a normal life now. He's you know, he's going to school for his first time. He's been homeschooled his whole life, so he's going to public school for the first time this year, and he seems to be really enjoying it. But he's just, you know, he's just acting and being a regular old kid, and it's really, really heartwarming to see. But during that time in the hospital with him, there was a lot of downtime. You know, only one parent was allowed to stay beside him at all times during the evening, so that would have been my wife, because she was not leaving his side. She wasn't allowing it. So I would, you know, retreat to a different section of the hospital, and in the evening I just found myself writing songs. The one song in question here, Bound for Home, was a very emotional one for me. It's the only song on the record that we recorded live off the floor. We tried a bunch of different ways, but nothing felt right. It just always lost something by doing it any other way. So with Bound for Home, the story behind that song is, I'm sure you have, you know, certain things you do with your children every day that, you know, might seem like routine to you, but might seem weird to somebody else. And, you know, my son, without question, every morning when he wakes up, I always ask him, his whole life, like, oh, you know, what did you dream about? You know, what are you dreaming about? You know, I'm like, because I, you know, dreams are cool, and I just want to know about dreams, I guess is why. But in the hospital, he's a very emotional guy, and he's a, you know, he's very, he knows how to tug on the heartstrings a little bit. And one morning when I asked him that question in the hospital, it's like, oh, what are you dreaming about? You know, he just like got real, real serious and looked at me in the eyes. And this is a boy who just turned 10 years old, looks at me in the eyes and says, I'm just dreaming of leaving. And my initial thought was, geez, dude, like way to tug on the heartstrings. But I eventually took that little phrase and turned it into this song, Bound for Home, which is essentially a song written through the eyes of him, or any child really stuck in a position that, you know, they can't seem to get out of.
0: Spencer, I'll just share with you that I have a buddy who I've known since I was 18. He was my roommate for a few years. His daughter had a brain tumor in Chicago, and a friend of mine and I, we left as quickly as we could from Toronto and went to Chicago 3 days. We had a tiny, tiny insight into what that feels like to be a parent of a child, you know, who's going to go in for this surgery that is like, you know, very, very delicate. And man, it really, because my friend had no outlet. He had no outlet, and he was breaking apart. And it speaks to the beauty of music and art in general, to be able to have this outlet, you know, the way your wife didn't, but you did, and to create beautiful art out of something that is such a tense and crazy time is really, really beautiful.
1: I've always looked at music as kind of a way to help me, for me anyways, a way to help me cope with the hardships of life. And in this situation, I really didn't even understand how important music was to me, because it was like it got me through to the best that it could.
0: You're making this music, you're playing it for family. What did music become for you and for your family during that period and after that period?
1: You know, it became what it always has been, just on a significantly more powerful level, at least for us, which is, you know, an outlet for healing and an outlet for, you know, some semblance of comfort.
0: We're going to listen to this song, Bound for Home, in just a minute. But can I ask you what home means to you now? You were, you know, you were transplants for a bit there, and now you're back. What does home mean for you now?
1: I mean, home has always been a place of comfort and rest and security. But because of everything we went through, I, you know, now more than ever know that it's not actually this place that brings those feelings. It's the small circle of people you call family. And yeah, so home could be anywhere at this point. It's just it's feelings of comfort, right? So we could be in the North Woods together as a family. We could be at a con, you know, I'm performing tomorrow, and performing tomorrow, and I'm bringing my family with me, and I don't think I'd be as comfortable there as I would be without them, right? Like, it's just, it's the people and knowing that they're safe and knowing that they're around. I think that's what home is.
0: I just want to ask you, you know, related to that last question, your last album, North Wind, you recorded in isolation. Many people might say a rural town in Ontario, that is isolation, but you really went to a cabin in the woods and found like true isolation. Is that something you would do again now that you've found what home really means and its community and family? Would you need to go away to make music, you think?
1: So I will just backtrack there. So North Wind was written in isolation, but actually recorded down in Nashville with a friend. This new record, recorded differently, written at the hospital, recorded with very, very, very close friends in Vancouver. And I realized, I've realized how important it is, you know, on the topic of family, close friends, like the feeling of home. I think that, you know, you don't need to travel far away to make a record. I think you can just, you know, find the comfort to make it anywhere where there's people that bring you that feeling of home. I think I said that right. So it's really about the people and not the place. So I could go again to the cabin and, you know, write an album's worth of songs in isolation, but I could probably also do it right here in my home, and it would bring me the, you know, the same outcome. If anything, probably a little more comfortable at home because I know that the people I love are here.
0: All right, here's the song. This is Spencer Burton with Bound for Home.

0: home.
1: That was Bound for Home by Spencer Burton. Before that, you heard my conversation with Spencer, and his new self-titled album is coming out on October 16th.
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5: The federal government could have cut up to 40% of the water supply for Arizona, California, and Nevada, but negotiated with those states to reduce their take by 20%.
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1: I'm Ali Hassan, sitting in for Tom Power. Sometimes artists spend years and years making just enough money to get from one gig to another, traveling light in janky old vans, putting up posters on telephone poles, only to have somebody put their poster on your poster. Come on, man, my event hasn't even happened yet. The musician Feist knew all about that kind of living in the early days of her career. But then something happened that's very rare and very special. In 2007, her song 1234 blew up. It was in an Apple commercial. It was all over the radio.

0: suddenly she was performing on Saturday Night Live. She was on Sesame Street. Instead of leaving work early to barely make it to a gig, she was taking 5 a.m. flights for gigs halfway around the world. Very quickly, her life had changed. And now, Feist is heading for the Canadian Songwriters Hall of Fame, alongside the Tragically Hip, Rock Voisin, and Loverboy. Tom sat down with Feist a little while back to talk about her early success and wanted to know what that time in her life was like. Here's a bit of that conversation.
1: It was overwhelming, and I suppose had I not already been on the road for so many years or hadn't already made many records with different friends or had that band, that feeling of belonging somewhere, getting signed to a label and looking at it truly like, I am grateful for someone to help me now. You know, that's how I looked at being on a major label. It was, oh my God, I don't have to poster for my own shows anymore. You know, someone's going to help me book some shows so I don't have to do it all. Like, I had done it myself for so long that I think that all served me to understand that that moment, I knew how to meet it. I knew how to work it, like Clydesdale style, show up to the job and be able to carry this extra stuff that was getting hoisted on my back and carry it. But at the same time, there was momentum to it, and it felt a little wild and out of control and very, like, more than a human body could, like, sustain.
2: Was it hard to sustain?
1: It was just like kind of, I think I said no to many things that I since have sort of thought, geez, that would have been cool
2: like,
1: to
2: like
1: do.
2: What? Can you tell me one?
1: Oh, I no, because it's okay, sort of that classic okay. thing of like, well, you didn't do it, so, you know. So it's sort of like, no, I swear they invited me. it was sort of G-force and not entirely pleasant. And eventually, I think it felt good to say like, okay, by no metric will anyone say I didn't show up to this moment and do my best and do my darndest, but I just need to take a breather now. So to think even in the thick of it, I was like feeling, you know, luckily inside, as I say, I made a shield around me. In here, there were like incredible friends, you know. There was, you know, Robbie Lakritz, who I still work with. There was my band at the time. We had that kind of Bad Seeds feel. we were like, we could show up and do what was asked of us. But it was something to have, I'd be glad you made it to the other side.

0: Have you ever heard that Neil Young quote where he said, I found that I was going towards the mainstream, so I swung towards the ditch?
1: Oh, cool.
0: Isn't that cool?
1: I've never heard that. I mean, he made the ditch into the mainstream then, I suppose.
0: I guess so. But I guess the question I want to ask based on that is, did having that massive success impact the rest of the music you made from then on?
1: I would say it was a joking moratorium on glockenspiel and, mm-hmm. Tambourine. And mm-hmm. it was that all that stuff was of a moment. And then the moment had passed and I was somewhere very different. And then I took a deep breath in a couple of years after that to try to remember what living was about and, yeah. you know, be in one place kind of. And when it came time to write again, it wasn't so much intentionally turning away from or trying to replicate or be other than. It was just I feel like I answered the new moment. It might be in a way my first record, The Metals, because it was my first true intention to, like, I keep talking about locating myself inside of this moment. And then what is, if this moment is a moment where I don't really know up from down, then how do you characterize the not knowing and turn it into something that I can offer my future self or the headphones of someone walking in the rain?

0: into the night. And so it was maybe I was sonically craving different things, or I was sometimes what can happen after 100 shows, I'll notice myself humming songs or kind of looking for new melodies that are somewhere else in my range. Mm-hmm. Because if I've been singing in a certain range, it's like painting with the same 9 colors or something. Now I just want, all of me is craving something else. And so I think I wrote the else, you know, I wrote to the something else that I was craving. And then in a way that became kind of the beginning of me knowing that that's what songwriting might be for me.
1: That's a bit of Tom's conversation with Feist from a while back. You can find the whole thing on our YouTube page, Q with Tom Power. From her most recent album, Multitudes, here's Hiding Out in the Open.

0: That's Feist with Hiding Out in the Open. Feist is going into the Canadian Songwriters Hall of Fame on September 26th. And that is it for Q today. Tomorrow on the show, Ince Choi, the creator of Kim's Convenience, is back with a new play called Son of a Preacher Man. Ince will tell you about what it was like growing up a preacher's kid and how acting and the arts took him away from becoming a man of the cloth. I'm Ali Hassan. Thanks for listening. I'm going to be here all week. I'll see you back here real soon.
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4: Hello, welcome to Newsday on the BBC World Service with me, Anne Soy, in Nairobi and Rob Young in London.
5: A co-founder of the artificial intelligence firm Anthropic has said there should be rules about compulsory kill switches to prevent AI from getting out of control.
6: How well do you fancy your chances of being able to deal with the risks of a system that is 100 times smarter than the smartest person on the planet? I think that your chance of dealing with that is pretty low.
5: We'll speak to a former advisor to the US government.
4: And the United States military has confirmed for the first time that it has deployed weapons in space.
5: And what next for the situation in the Strait of Hormuz after President Trump claimed once again that Iran is desperate to strike a peace deal? Those stories after a bulletin of the latest news.

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11: Good morning, Amy Martinez. It was a very hot summer in France, so hot that it drank its potato crop by almost a quarter. But that heat also means you can get tipsy more quickly because it made grapes sweeter, which increases their alcohol content. So French winemakers temporarily can make a boozier, bubblier batch of champagne. The thing is, you'll have to wait a bit for the extra saucy, sparkling wine, as this year's vintage won't likely hit the shelves until 2028. It's Morning Edition.
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13: 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I'm Leila Fadel.
11: And I'm A. Martinez. Students in Florida are reading watered-down versions of some science textbooks. Authors blew the whistle in 2024, saying the state pushed back on facts about human-caused climate change. Jessica Mazaros of member station WUSF and the Hechinger Report uncovered emails showing the state's demands.
14: Climate change was swapped for changes in the environment in the Florida version of McGraw-Hill's marine science book. The word polluting vanished from in front of coal-burning power plants in an environmental science text by publisher Cengage that's only available in Florida. And detailed facts were crossed out in both books, like how a World Health Organization study shows climate change is killing at least 150,000 people per year. Or how college students helped their school buy renewable electricity. Ken Miller has authored one of the nation's most popular biology textbooks for nearly 30 years. But 2 years ago, he says something shifted.
15: The Florida Department of Education was pressuring publishers to reduce or eliminate coverage of climate change as a condition for getting on the approved list.
14: Being on that list is required to sell textbooks to public schools in Florida. State education officials asked Miller's publisher, Savas Learning Company, to strike the words caused by human activity when his text referred to climate change. Textbook publishers Cengage and McGraw-Hill both say it's typical to make different versions for states while maintaining the integrity of the content. Miller says he couldn't fight his editors or publisher on the Florida changes.
15: We don't want our books to be affected by political considerations one way or another. What we care about is what's going on in science.
14: The books still cover the topic of climate change, but they minimize the usage of the term and what causes it. The Florida Department of Education said in a statement that review of instructional materials is guided by state law. Florida's Republican legislature decided 2 years ago to strike the term climate change from state statutes. The law did not require adjustments to climate change education, but just 2 months after Governor Ron DeSantis signed the bill, the education department started to make requests for textbook edits.
16: Now, we can't teach the kids about climate change.
14: This Central Florida middle school science teacher asked to remain anonymous and to change his voice. He's afraid of retaliation from parents, his school board, and the state.
16: We're in a state that is arguably the most affected by climate change and will continue to be, and DeSantis is just pretending like it doesn't exist.
14: A high school English teacher from the Tampa Bay region also asked to speak anonymously because school leadership told her not to speak on controversial topics.
17: There is this culture of self-censorship that I've seen developing over the past few years I've been teaching, where we're trying to predict what is going to be a problem.
14: Now, Florida is quietly updating its science standards for the first time in nearly 20 years. They still include climate change for now, so some fear climate education could take another hit. Texas has also rejected textbooks because they focus on human causes or suggest policy fixes to combat climate change. But then you have other states, like California, New Jersey, and Hawaii, which want more climate content in classrooms. What may be emerging is a two-tiered system where what students learn about climate change depends on what side of a state line they live on. For NPR News, I'm Jessica Mazaros in Tampa.
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20: Pinal County supervisors voted it down even after developers proposed an 80% reduction in the scale of the project and a commitment to shoulder all of the energy costs.
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1: Yeah, and this is Morning Edition here on KJZZ as we get you going early. And we'll have the Marketplace Morning Report for you in about 10 minutes. We'll have a closer look at soybean data and what this month's numbers tell us about biofuel. Connect the dots there and have all the day's business news after yesterday's big drop on Wall Street that set the stage for the opening in about 45 minutes. It's Marketplace in 10 minutes here on 91.5.
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1: 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We are looking at some rain possible in the next 24 to 36 hours, even here in the Phoenix area. Some East Valley areas got rain last night. 30% chance today with a high of 100 and then about 60% by tonight. And tomorrow, our best chance at 80% here in the Valley. Better chances in some parts of the state. Right now in Phoenix, 84 degrees at 544.
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1: On a Tuesday, you are listening to KJZZ's Morning Edition, and I'm Phil Latzman. Welcome. Well, the seven states that use the Colorado River have spent years trying to agree on new rules for sharing the shrinking supply. But when they failed to reach a deal, it led to federal intervention and a lawsuit. And as Rachel Cohen reports, some are now questioning the lack of results and the secretive nature of those years of negotiations. It's the latest story in this week's Colorado River series from the Mountain West News Bureau.
4: Two thick, orange-bound books sit on a library table at Colorado State University.
5: This is the original compilation. So
4: Patty Redig is an archivist here, and she's the keeper of the detailed records of another time when states were fighting over how to share the Colorado River.
5: So you can see here, this is the first 18 sessions, and then
4: these are the transcripts of the negotiations that led to the Colorado River Compact in 1922. The commissioners from the seven Colorado River states, plus federal negotiator Herbert Hoover, met 27 times. These transcripts provide a window into the rooms where Western water was divvied up. You can see who was there, where they disagreed, and how they hammered out an agreement.
5: In the end, they get to some wordsmithing, and thankfully, we do have detailed meeting minutes. We can see what concepts they're discussing.
4: They mostly met in private, but a century later, we can read what they said. Flash forward to today. For the last 3 years, the states have been negotiating a new set of rules for sharing a dwindling supply of water. But the public has had little view inside the room. John Bergram with the nonprofit Western Resource Advocates says the governor-appointed negotiators would meet virtually or descend on a western city.
6: But there's no announcement. There's no meeting agenda. There's no minutes that are read out from those meetings. And the only way you even know they're happening is you have to know someone who's there.
4: He says transparency matters because 40 million people rely on the Colorado River for drinking water, agriculture, energy, recreation. States have said these closed-door negotiations can help them reach a deal. But this time, they haven't. The tension has only grown, and now there's a lawsuit from the state of Nevada on the table. Bergeron thinks they need to share more with the public about what's keeping them apart.
6: If more of the public knew what the seven states were doing in terms of not reaching agreement and like the risk of going to the Supreme Court, I think more people would be upset that like, hey, my state is not doing everything they can to get to that seven-state solution.
4: This process can also leave out some important voices, like tribes. Back in 1922, the compact talks completely excluded them. Amelia Flores, the chairwoman of the Colorado River Indian Tribes, says tribal inclusion has gotten better, but at a University of Colorado Boulder conference this summer, she said they're still not treated the same as states.
0: We still have a long ways to go before tribal nations are treated as true partners in this process.
4: But those state-level negotiators say they represent a wide range of constituents. Becky Mitchell is Colorado state negotiator. Earlier this year, she told KUNC there are challenges in explaining the finer details.
7: It's not just one issue. It's how we move forward things as a package. And so we're trying to be aware of that and not impede the ability for later progress.
4: Jim Lockett has been in her shoes. He was Colorado's negotiator through the early 2000s. He says there's good reason for some talks to be private, to bring up unpopular ideas and reach tentative agreements.
8: To be able to have open communications, and that requires confidentiality and a closed door.
4: But Lockett thinks the negotiations have recently gotten too politicized, and the balance between confidentiality and transparency is off. He says the states need a reset and to focus on their shared interest in managing a shrinking river, whenever those talks may resume. For the Mountain West News Bureau, I'm Rachel Cohen.
1: Well, the series is produced in collaboration with the University of Colorado's Water Desk. 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
1: Senator Bernie Sanders sees the rapid advancement of AI as an imminent threat. He'll talk about the legislation he's introducing to ban what's known as AI superintelligence. That'll start the next hour of Morning Edition here on KJZZ. 10 minutes to 6 o'clock, though, means we have to head to London to check on the day's top stories around the world.
9: Good morning. I'm Temeskan Devasai at the BBC. The president of Lithuania, Gitanas Nausėda, says NATO fighter jets have shot down a drone that entered the country's airspace overnight. It's not yet clear where the drone originated from. The BBC's James Landale.
10: The Lithuanian president dropped a pretty heavy hint that he thought it had come from Russia, saying that with Russia increasing its aggression on Ukraine, it was ever important for countries like Lithuania to be ready. The UK Defence Secretary, Wes Streeting, thanked the professional actions of the Lithuanian and the Italian forces, saying NATO has once again demonstrated its readiness to protect its airspace.
9: A special court in Bangladesh has sentenced 7 senior members of the former ruling Awami League to death for crimes against humanity during an uprising 2 years ago. The student-led protest led to the ousting of the then Prime Minister Sheikh Hasina. The United Nations estimates 1,400 people were killed in violence linked to the protests. And the number of people in Japan who are aged 100 or older has surpassed 100,000 for the first time. The oldest person is a 114-year-old woman from Kyoto. Kurumi Mori is in Tokyo.
11: Some of the experts suggest that combining good healthcare with healthy lifestyles, managing illnesses early, really help contribute to having longevity in a Japanese life. There's also a cautionary tale for Japan, right? Longer lives combined with very low birth rates do create a shrinking workforce. That's putting pressure on society as well.
9: I'm Temeskan Devasai at the BBC in London.
12: Phoenix has more investor-owned homes than just about any other city in the country. 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
13: And the earthquake that drained the desert and a piece of lost Arizona history. 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
1: About a 30% chance of rain during the day, up to 60% by tonight, and a high of about 100 in Phoenix today. Right now it's 84 degrees at 5:52.
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14: From Marketplace in New York, I'm Kimberly Adams. Later today, we'll get a somewhat obscure piece of data, the National Oilseed Processors Association Crush Report. It's a monthly look at soybean processing, which has mattered quite a bit lately, partly because one of the byproducts of soybeans can be used as fuel. Marketplace's Caitlin Tan helps us connect the dots.
16: Before we dive in, CoBank's Jackie Fatka has a little soybean refresher.
17: It is a little tiny, a pea-sized, hard bean.
16: And that little bean gets crushed or pressed at a plant.
17: Out comes oil and a powdery type of soybean meal.
16: Livestock lunch. The oil is vegetable oil, like the one sitting in your kitchen, but it's also processed into a biofuel.
18: Diesel engines, the first one was invented back in 1870s, and it was designed to run on vegetable oil.
16: Alan Schaefer is with the Engine Technology Forum. These days, what you're getting at the pump is mostly petroleum with a little soybean or corn oil blended in. Schaefer says biofuels can bring down diesel prices by about 4%, which helps a little.
18: And the prices are of such magnitude that 4% is easily overshadowed.
16: But still, biodiesel is having a moment. The Trump administration is mandating 60% more domestic production in the next couple years. The idea is to support soybean and corn farmers, but it's tricky. Susan Stroud runs a market research firm called Noble Agriculture.
19: On the other side of it, the change in diesel values is really where it hurts.
16: Because regular petroleum diesel is still needed to make a farm operation go round. I'm Caitlin Tan for Marketplace.
14: Let's do the numbers. Dow, S&P, and NASDAQ futures are down in the negative one-tenths to negative two-tenths percent range, with the Dow future down 125 points. The 10-year Treasury yield is up at 4.99%.
15: Marketplace Morning Report is supported by Horizon 3, bringing the attacker's perspective to cybersecurity by helping organizations autonomously test, fix, and verify their defenses against AI-powered threats. Horizon3.ai.
14: Who comes to mind when I say the words rich and wealthy? Probably some tech billionaire. But what if I ask you who's the wealthiest person you know? Odds are that's not a Silicon Valley tech mogul or a Wall Street banker. It's probably a small business owner. And as it turns out, these folks actually hold the majority of wealth in this country. Professors Eric Zwick and Owen Zidar have written a new book about this. It's called The Everywhere Millionaire, and they both join me now for more. Welcome.
20: Good morning.
21: It's great to be here.
14: Eric, I'll start with you. Help me understand this a bit better. We see headlines almost every day about how wealth is getting more concentrated at the very, very top. And I think that's what we often think about when it comes to how people get rich. What does your book say about how it actually works in America?
20: The real untold story of wealth that we tell in the book is this hidden group of millionaires, Main Street millionaires in America. They're wildly successful private business owners. They operate in industries and places that, you know, we say they fly under the radar, so we call them the stealthy wealthy sometimes. They own an operating company that replaces elementary school carpet floors or makes rubber mats for cars. They distribute toilet paper.
14: Owen, how many of these everywhere millionaires are there in America?
22: We estimate that there are around 3 million everywhere millionaires who are business owners outside of tech and finance who have at least $5 million.
14: And how much wealth do they hold?
22: I think collectively it's around $50 trillion, which is enormous. The Forbes 400 only has about a tenth of that.
14: Eric, who were some of these everywhere millionaires that you talked to for this book?
20: We tell the story in the book of a guy named Dick Portillo, who started a hot dog stand in suburban Chicago and grew it into a behemoth over 40 years. And then we also, you know, meet some car dealers in the book, like this guy named Terry Taylor, who's so secretive that they refer to him as Batman because he refuses to do interviews. Forbes didn't know anything about him, and then they found him a few years ago, and they've listed his net worth at $2 billion every year since.
14: How new is this information, just the ability to kind of quantify things this way? And why did you two feel it was important to frame it this way?
20: Our research in the book and then the academic research that it builds on comes from over a decade of us working initially in the bowels of the Treasury Department with administrative tax data, where we were able to link the population of businesses to people at the top of the income and wealth distribution and sort of ask what is driving the growth of their income and wealth over time. In the 1980s, personal tax rates, so the tax that individuals pay, were much, much higher than the corporate tax rate. But then in 1986, Ronald Reagan, Democrats in Congress, passed a simplifying reform that brought the personal tax rate down a lot, actually below that corporate rate. All of a sudden, it made sense to reorganize your business such that you don't pay tax at the business level.
22: The two key dates in my head are 1986, when this really started taking off, but also 2017, when President Trump passed the biggest business tax cut in U.S. history, the Tax Cuts and Jobs Act.
14: And to put that into the current day context, you know, there was just this big Republican tax and spending law that President Trump signed last year that codified those tax cuts and made them permanent. Is this trend going to continue?
22: One of the notable things about the One Big Beautiful Bill Act that you mentioned is that there are these really controversial Medicaid and SNAP cuts that collectively were about $1 trillion. And what wasn't really talked about was on the other side, there was about $1 trillion of cut in the form of preserving this 20% deduction, as well as continuing to erode the estate tax system. We need tax revenue as a country. And I think one reasonable step is to kind of ask very wealthy business owners to pay something closer to what ordinary salaried workers like us pay.
14: Owen Zidar is a professor of economics and public affairs at Princeton, and Eric Zwick is a professor of economics and finance at the University of Chicago Booth School of Business. Thank you so much.
20: Thank you so much.
22: Thanks. It's great to be back here.
14: In New York, I'm Kimberly Adams with the Marketplace Morning Report. From APM, American Public Media.
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3: Are you freaking out about AI? Bill Gates is freaking out about AI. An Anthropic whistleblower is freaking out about AI. Then, over the weekend, it felt like everyone was freaking out about AI, except the president.
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1: 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A Citizens Clean Election debate tonight for Superintendent of Public Instruction. And that'll be at 6 p.m. at KJZZ.org. And you can see the full archive of video debates at debates.kjzz.org. And a high of about 100 today, slight chance of rain during the day. Better tonight, 84 at 6 o'clock.
23: Good morning. Artificial intelligence executives are warning about the products they've created and want Congress to act. Senator Bernie Sanders explains why the issue has him teaming up with Steve Bannon. It's Morning Edition from NPR News.
1: Ahead in KJZZ News, Arizona's top voting official says he is relieved by the Supreme Court's rejection of President Trump's attempt to stop mail-in voting.
23: A co-founder of the AI company Anthropic is one of those executives who's thinking about doomsday scenarios. I'm Leila Faldin.
24: And I'm A. Martinez. Jack Clark says he's worried about a future where AI agents take down the entire internet. Also, why does it matter that the interest rate on 10-year Treasury bonds hit 5%? And landowners in Texas are suing to stop the Trump administration from seizing their land for a border wall. It's Tuesday, September 15th. On this day in 2008, Lehman Brothers filed for the largest bankruptcy in U.S. history. News is next.
25: Live from NPR News in Washington, I'm Corva Coleman. The Pentagon's inspector general says that the U.S. spent at least $33 billion on the war with Iran through the month of June. But NPR's Aya Batrawi tells us the report does not include all U.S. damage costs.
26: The report to Congress by the Pentagon's watchdog does not include estimated costs of damage to bases across the Gulf where U.S. troops have been attacked by Iran. A public estimate has not been provided by the Pentagon under Secretary Pete Hegseth. But the Inspector General's report says U.S. Central Command has reported Iranian strikes damaging and destroying hundreds of buildings and structures at U.S. bases across eight countries, and that dozens of U.S. aircraft were destroyed or damaged damaged during the war. Iran's Revolutionary Guard says it attacked bases that U.S. forces were using during the past 7 months of conflict. The report also assessed $184 million in damages from Iran's attacks on U.S. embassies and consulates in Iraq, Kuwait, and Saudi Arabia. Aya Batraoui, NPR News, Dubai.
25: Officials in Lithuania say NATO jets shot down a drone today about 60 miles west of the Lithuanian capital. It's not yet clear who controlled the drone. Voting advocates are cheering a new U.S. Supreme Court ruling. NPR's Hansi Lo Wang reports it rejects President Trump's push for new restrictions on mail-in voting ballots.
0: The U.S. Postal Service is expected to continue delivering ballots as usual for the midterm general election. That's because the Supreme Court is keeping a block on new ballot requirements that USPS tried to impose on states following an executive order from President Trump. We should note USPS is a financial supporter of NPR. Voting by mail has already started in some states, including Alabama, North Carolina, and Wisconsin. In a concurring opinion, conservative Justice Brett Kavanaugh wrote that he voted to keep the USPS plan blocked because there was not enough time to carry it out for the midterms without violating federal law. But Kavanaugh noted he believes there's, quote, at least a fair prospect that USPS has the legal authority to implement this plan. The Trump administration is continuing to appeal a lower court ruling to defend the possibility of using the plan for future federal elections. Hansi Lo Wang, NPR News.
25: The board of directors for the Kennedy Center says the Performing Arts Center is on the verge of bankruptcy. That's according to court documents. NPR has obtained a separate memo telling a federal judge the center could shut down today. NPR's Anastasia Tsiolkas says the Kennedy Center's board is already being challenged in a lawsuit for putting President Trump's name on the memorial to President Kennedy.
2: The judge in the suit, Christopher Cooper, had already scheduled a status hearing for later this morning, which essentially is a meeting to set more deadlines and court dates. But the board is also scheduled to meet early this afternoon. And late last night, they told the judge that the sole item on their agenda today is, quote, the necessary closure of the center.
25: NPR's Anastasia Tsiolkas reporting. This is NPR.
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6: From KJZZ News in Phoenix, good morning. I'm Phil Latzman. The U.S. Supreme Court yesterday rejected President Trump's bid to restrict mail-in ballots for the midterm elections. The decision allows states to continue sending out ballots. It's being received as good news here in Arizona, where over 80% of residents vote by mail. Secretary of State Adrian Fontes was relieved by the high court's rejection.
7: This is a big win for voters, not just in Arizona, but across the entire United States. And it upholds the constitutional rule, Article 1, Section 4, that states get to make the rules, not the White House.
6: Fontes and other state officials, along with voting rights groups, have challenged the administration's efforts in court. As a result, he says there will be no changes in procedures for the upcoming election here in Arizona. Trump and his allies have argued mail-in ballots are the chief source of voter fraud, but there's no evidence showing that. The Trump administration has now filed suit against every state with a law on the books that grants in-state tuition to undocumented students, including Arizona. From the Fronteras desk in Tucson, Elisa Resnick has that.
8: The Department of Justice filed suit against Arizona's law granting in-state tuition to undocumented high school graduates who grew up here at the end of August. The final legal filings this month against Hawaii, D.C., Arkansas, and Utah brings the total number of tuition-related suits to 25. Susan Collins is with Dream.us, an education advocacy group that works with colleges to grant scholarships to undocumented students. She says despite issues Dreamers face, like heightened ICE arrests, delays renewing DACA, and now the lawsuits,
21: there's no doubt that people are still seeing going to college and getting their degrees as something that adds to the stability of their futures.
8: Still, Collins says the lawsuits will impact students for years to come as the legal challenges and their appeals make their way through court. Elisa Resnick, KJZZ News, Tucson.
6: Well, residents and environmentalists are raising alarm over potential threats to the San Pedro and Aravaipa Canyon. As Alex Hager reports, they're warning that proposed mines and energy pipelines could harm the remote area that's northeast of Tucson.
27: Local activists say the San Pedro is a unique and fragile river system, and new mining work could drain its water, hurting natural ecosystems and a section of wilderness that's popular with tourists from around the state. Melissa Kreitzer-Fry is with the Lower San Pedro Watershed Alliance.
28: We often feel that we are becoming the sacrifice zone. We feel that our elected officials are not protecting us, They're not protecting our federal and our state lands. And those are treasures that belong to all of us.
27: Kreitzer Fry says the area hasn't been studied enough, and groundwater pumping can be greenlit without a full understanding of how much it's harming the San Pedro and surrounding wildlife habitat. Alex Hager, KJZZ News, Phoenix.
1: In sports, big win for the Diamondbacks. Corbin Carroll's game-winning two-run homer in the bottom of the ninth gives him a much-needed 8-7 comeback victory over the Marlins last night in Phoenix. The win helps the D-backs keep pace in the National League wildcard race. They remain 2.5 behind the streaking Padres for the final spot. San Diego's 1-8 straight. Arizona will play the second of three against Miami this evening at Chase Field. And we do expect some rain over the next 24 to 36 hours, even here in the Phoenix area, looking at a 30% chance. We had a little bit of rain last night in the East Valley, about 60% chance by tonight, a high of 100. Right now it's 84 at 6:08.
23: It's Morning Edition from NPR News. I'm Leila Fadel in Washington, D.C.
9: And I'm A. Martinez in Culver City, California. President Trump is rebuffing warnings that artificial intelligence could destroy humanity.
23: Here's what he told NVIDIA's CEO Jensen Huang during an industry summit on Monday.
10: The robots will not be taking over. The AI will not be taking over the rest of the world. The whole thing is a hoax.
23: Huang took Trump's call while on stage for a taping of the business and technology podcast All In, which was hosting the conference. AI executives have been calling for Congress to set guardrails. In a few moments, we'll speak with one of the lawmakers leading efforts to rein in AI, independent Senator Bernie Sanders.
9: With us is NPR's White House correspondent Emily Fang. So, Emily, what else has President Trump said about AI recently?
11: He has written a lot on his social media site, True Social, this week. He's called criticism of AI and relatedly data centers that help power these AI models a, quote, sick conspiracy that would only benefit China, which is a major AI competitor with U.S. companies. He's brushed off possibility of regulating development of cutting-edge AI, which he called the U.S.'s, quote, golden goose. And he wrote that fears that AI could take over the world were a, quote, hoax and scam. And he's really framed AI as a race against China. And I can briefly summarize his arguments as, if the U.S. doesn't build it, then China's going to do it first. But there's serious debate right now in the global AI industry on whether Chinese companies actually can get ahead of the U.S. on AI because the U.S. maintains a lead right now, and also whether Beijing really would want to create a super powerful AI that might destroy all of humanity, because arguably that's not in China's interest either.
9: Oh, sure. Now, thinking about Trump's inauguration a few years ago, I remember a lot of tech CEOs right next to him in attendance and on the donor list. What are Trump's ties to this industry?
11: A good example is chipmaker NVIDIA CEO Jensen Huang, who you heard about in the intro. Trump even flew Huang with him during his trip to China this spring. There's also Trump's former AI czar and the co-host of that podcast snippet you heard earlier, hosted by David Sachs. He is a longtime Silicon Valley investor. And these types of connections have certainly shaped Trump's focus on AI, as well as the industry's market share in the U.S. There have been massive investments driving the U.S. economy from the AI industry. And my reporting shows how, in the past year, Trump advisors have leaned heavily on academics and think tank researchers and Hill aides to quash analysis that's supportive of stronger export controls against AI. But the intense public debate over AI this month reflects, as I see it, deeply contradictory assumptions that underpin Trump's pro-technology, pro-business stance.
9: Ooh, what do you mean by that?
11: Well, for example, last year, the Trump administration suspended some AI export controls, and they also allow Chinese companies to buy a powerful semiconductor chip that's called the H20, with the U.S. government taking a cut of sales. That was despite warnings that China needs these chips specifically to further its AI ambitions. And some of the biggest trade deals inked under Trump's second term have involved U.S. technology that's been included in data centers built in Saudi Arabia and the UAE. And these are U.S. allied countries, but they're also countries that have very strong economic ties with China. And I talked to Chris McGuire about all of this. He's a senior fellow at the nonpartisan think tank Council on Foreign Relations. He's also a former senior director on the National Security Council during the Biden administration.
12: It doesn't make any sense to say that we have to move as fast as possible in AI in order to beat China, while we're also selling China the tech they need to move faster in AI.
11: And he's speaking here to mounting evidence that Chinese companies are accessing more advanced American AI chips by shipping them through Malaysia in particular.
9: That's NPR's Emily Fang. Emily, thanks.
11: Thanks.
13: I'm joined now by Senator Bernie Sanders, independent of Vermont. He's announced a plan for legislation that would ban what's known as AI superintelligence. And he sees the threat as so imminent that today Sanders, the face of the progressive movement in the U.S., is teaming up with the far-right political advisor Steve Bannon to sound the alarm. The two men are speaking at a conference that's being called Pro-Human and will focus on AI safety. Senator, welcome to the program.
14: Good to be with you.
13: I think a lot of people will be surprised that you found common ground with the face of the MAGA movement in many ways, Steve Bannon, on this issue. What is it about this moment in AI advancement that is so alarming that it's a unifying force here?
14: I think all across the country, no matter whether you're progressive, conservative, somewhere in between,
13: that it's a unifying force here.
14: I think all across the country, no matter whether you're progressive, conservative, somewhere in between,

0: Yeah, it's Morning Edition here on 91.5 KJZZ.org through our free mobile app, or ask your smart speaker to play KJZZ. And good to have you along wherever you are and however you're listening as we get you going on this Tuesday. And award-winning costume and fashion designer Bob Mackie designed memorable outfits for some of America's biggest stars. 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
0: A check of KJZZ News at 6:43. The U.S. has lifted a security alert for Nogales, Sonora, that restricted movement of U.S. personnel to daylight hours. From the Fronteras desk in Hermosillo, Sonora, Nina Kravinsky has more.
1: You either love them or you think they're disgusting, or that's not fashion.
0: No, actually, here is the report now.
3: The U.S. Embassy in Mexico is once again allowing normal activities for U.S. government employees in Nogales, Sonora, on the border with Arizona. The alert issued for September 5th restricted activities for U.S. government employees to daylight hours only, following, quote, threat information, but provided no additional details about the alleged threat. The announcement that the nearly week-long restriction had been lifted also did not specify any details about the threat. In late August, U.S. government activities were suspended in the Mexican border city of Mexicali, west of Yuma, Arizona. That alert appears to remain in effect. Nina Kravinsky, KJZZ News, Hermosillo.
4: Phoenix has more investor-owned homes than just about any other city in the country. 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
5: And the earthquake that drained the desert and a piece of lost Arizona history. That and more on the show this morning at 9 on KJZZ and KJZZ.org.
0: We got to 105 yesterday before a trace of rain last night at Scarborough, and some East Valley spots got a half inch or more. Rain chances on the increase, so about 30% during the day today, 60% for tonight, 80% for tomorrow here in the Valley, looking at a high of 100 again in Phoenix today. Right now, it is 84 degrees at 6:45.
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7: It's Morning Edition from NPR News. I'm A. Martinez.
8: And I'm Leila Fadel. The Apple TV comedy horror show Widow's Bay set a record Monday night for the most Emmy wins by a comedy series. There are also wins for The Pitt and Hacks at the 78th Emmy Awards. NPR critic at large Eric Deggans was up late watching and is up early with us now. Good morning, Eric.
9: That's the job. I take the hit so you don't have to.
8: Right? I mean, you have to catch me up because I did not stay up for the Emmy so I could wake up to host this morning. Let's start with that show that dominated the night, Widow's Bay. Was that a surprise?
9: Quite a surprise. I mean, Widow's Bay made Emmy history in a bunch of ways. It won 14 Emmys total. Series star Matthew Rhys won an Emmy as Best Actor in a Drama, and he also won Best Actor in a Limited Series for Netflix's The Beast in Me. That was also a first. Director, executive producer Hiro Murai was the first Asian director to win for work in a comedy series. And this show, which kind of centers on a small fictional New England town that suffers from a centuries-old curse, was a surprise hit that generated all this praise for melding horror, comedy, and drama in an inventive show. And that turned into a juggernaut of wins last night.
8: What else stood out to you?
9: Well, okay, on the drama side, HBO Max's The Pitt won Best Drama Series and Best Actor in a Drama for star Noah Wahley. But even though lots of its actors were nominated in supporting categories, they didn't win, suggesting they might have split the vote. Now, actress Rhea Seehorn, an alum of the excellent drama Better Call Saul, finally won an Emmy as star of Apple TV's Pluribus for Best Actress in a Drama. And Stephen Colbert, whose talk show The Late Show got canceled by CBS in May, won Best Variety Series, urging Hollywood to find jobs for his former staff, some of whom served as writers for the Emmys, as he noted.
10: I just want to point out that if you like the comedy tonight, my old writers wrote it tonight.
9: And even though controversy over his cancellation had political undertones, Colbert avoided any politics, anger, or recrimination in his acceptance speech.
8: Did any of the winners talk about politics?
9: Not really. I mean, you know, Alan Cumming, host of The Traitors, urged people to vote when he accepted their award as Best Reality TV Competition Show. But star Sally Field, honored as Best Actress in a Limited Series or TV Movie, she may have spoken the most directly because she shaded Paramount's attempts to buy rival media company Warner Brothers Discovery while speaking on why the arts matter.
10: We're the arts. We matter. Our voices matter. Our diversity, our unique storytelling matters. We can't let those voices be silenced or compromised or merged.
9: Now, there was a sense here that the Emmys were trying really hard to avoid controversy. I mean, they even hired actress Mariska Hargitay to host instead of a comedian.
8: I mean, yeah, I love her, but you wouldn't expect the star of Law & Order SVU to be the host of the Emmys. She kicked things off with a Joan Jett parody. So how'd she do?
9: Well, as you can hear from there, they had some awkward stuff going on there, and the show was awkwardly paced. But her superpower was her willingness to try anything and make fun of herself. There were lots of Law & Order jokes, including a pre-taped SVU spoof with Taylor Swift. But entertaining as she could be, there was a sense that the Emmys felt a little too safe and buttoned up. They even ended the ceremony a few minutes early, which almost never happens.
8: That's NPR critic at large, Eric Deggans. Thank you, Eric.
9: Thank you.
8: It's Morning Edition from NPR News. I'm Leila Fadel.
7: And I'm A. Martinez.
0: And I'm Phil Lastman here in Phoenix. Greetings. Ahead, the Trump administration is repealing rules that limit greenhouse gas emissions from power plants. Environmental groups are not pleased.
11: These rules are really important for our climate, but also to protect public health from the dangers of air pollution.
0: More on a move that will likely face some litigation. That starts the next hour of Morning Edition here on 91.5.
5: KJZZ's sustainability reporting is supported in part by Carlisle Companies, a Phoenix-based building products company committed to making energy-efficient building materials, lowering greenhouse gas emissions, and reducing the amount of construction waste in landfills.
0: In a check of international news now, 10 minutes to 7, Lithuania says NATO fighter jets have shot down a drone that entered the country's airspace overnight. It's not yet clear where that drone originated, but the president said it was important to remain ready amid Russian aggression. The BBC's Sarah Rainsford has more.
12: The drone debris, scattered widely, is now being collected and examined to try to determine who it belongs to, whether it was armed, and whether it was launched at Lithuania deliberately or perhaps strayed off course. This comes at a nervous time for the region as Russia's war on Ukraine is escalating, as well as its hybrid attacks in multiple forms on Kyiv's closest allies. In previous drone incidents in the Baltic states and in Poland, experts have said they suspect Moscow is testing NATO reactions.
0: That is the BBC's Sarah Rainsford reporting.
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0: A reminder, if you've got a car, a truck, a boat, a vehicle no longer in use, why not donate it to KJZZ and support the programs here? You might get a good tax deduction out of it. And you can find out more at cars.kjzz.org. We do expect some rain here in the valley over the next 24 to 36 hours. Looking at a 30% chance of rain today and a high of 100, and about 60% by tonight. Tomorrow's best chance at 80%. The temperatures will drop to the mid to upper 90s for highs. Looking at a high of 100 today in Phoenix, we're at 84 at 6:52.
7: It's Morning Edition from NPR News. I'm A. Martinez.
8: And I'm Leila Fadel. For 16 years, many Haitians in the U.S. have had temporary protected status. That meant they could live and work legally, safe from the violence and natural disasters in Haiti. But now they're facing deportation after the Trump administration revoked their status this summer. NPR Sergio Martinez Beltran reports from South Florida, home to one of the nation's largest Haitian communities.
13: Harlene, a registered nurse from Haiti, barely goes out these days. And when she does, she changes her route. She lost her TPS in July, so that's why she asked NPR to only use her first name.
14: You would think I was on the run. Who am I on the run from? This is crazy.
13: Her anxiety over her future in the U.S. is messing with her most deeply held values. Take one example. On a recent super hot and humid Miami day, a salesman knocked on her door and asked for some water. Harlene said no. This moment haunts her.
14: Because that's not me. I'm a nurse. I help people. That I couldn't even give him some water because I didn't trust him.
13: Harlene, along with nearly 350,000 Haitians in the U.S., have been living in anxious limbo since July, at risk of being deported since Trump ended TPS for them. The Department of Homeland Security told NPR in a statement, quote, temporary protected status is exactly that, temporary, adding that Congress never intended it to be permanent. On social media, DHS has been posting videos of Haitians boarding deportation planes.
15: The government knows deep down that they cannot deport 350,000 people.
13: That's Father Reginald Jean Mary, a priest at the Catholic Notre Dame de Haiti Church in Miami, where he has served his community for 25 years.
15: It is evident to me, it is a psychological warfare.
13: Father Reggie says depression is rampant among his parishioners who fear going back to Haiti right now. The Trump administration has claimed conditions have improved in the countries it has ended TPS, but that's not true in Haiti. There, heavily armed gangs have taken over the capital and are rapidly expanding. Recently, dozens of people were massacred, including some sheltering in a church. Father Reggie admits all of this has tested his faith.
15: Oh, it does. Oh, yes. You ask yourself, God, until when? Until when this is going to stop? When you look at what's going on in Haiti and you say, God, where are you?
13: Just one day before we arrived in Miami, Pierre Damas Bell, a 20-year-old Haitian man in Ohio, died by apparent suicide after losing his TPS and being outfitted with an ankle monitor.
15: We look like the forsaken people.
13: Inside the church, a few dozen worshippers gather to sing prayers around a statue of San Michel. Some hold photos of the Mass Bell. Father Reggie says prayer service attendance has plummeted. He knows of 14 parishioners who have been detained. The church adult learning school started the year with 231 students.
15: And yesterday I went to the school. It's only 17. This is a community being deconstructed completely.
13: Walking past the community center in Little Haiti and its main business corridor, it's almost hard to imagine that this area was bustling just months ago.
16: And I was expecting people out and about, shopping, getting some food, talking to each other. And instead, the businesses are closed, their shutters are down, the laundromat is empty. It's just nobody, a little bit of a ghost town over here.
13: A popular restaurant in the area had most of its staff picked up by ICE. A nearby barbershop closed after the owner got detained. People are so afraid to go out that a food bank has opened at the church. But Farah Lahyu is not hiding. She says she does not have any other option but to speak up.
17: Because I don't want to give up. I want to look at Trump in his eyes and tell him, like, how evil he is.
13: The former broadcaster came to the U.S. from Haiti after being openly critical about political corruption there. She says going back to Haiti now would be a death sentence.
17: It's temporary protected status. So you forget the second word, protect.
13: The State Department has told U.S. citizens to not travel to Haiti because it's too dangerous.
17: So what is the message? That my life has no value? Or my life has less value than the life of an American citizen?
13: She hopes another legal pathway opens up for immigrants. But under Trump, few legal options now remain for Haitians who want to continue to build a life in the U.S. Sergio Martinez Beltran, NPR News, Miami.
7: Tina Turner, Elton John, Carol Burnett, Cher, they all wore the sleek, bejeweled clothes of costume designer Bob Mackie. He died on Monday from pneumonia in Palm Springs, California. He was 87. Jeff London has this appreciation.
18: Bob Mackie, who in person was very modest and unassuming, became well known for designing outfits that were outsized or very skimpy.
1: You either love them or you think they're disgusting, or that's not fashion.
18: But Bob Mackie's costumes were always memorable, like the Carol Burnett sketch where Scarlett O'Hara wore not only the curtains, but the curtain rod.
19: The gown is gorgeous.
20: Thank you. I saw it in the window and I just couldn't resist it.
18: Or Cher's Academy Award outfit where she wore a mohawk wig and almost nothing else.
21: As you can see, I did receive my Academy booklet on how to dress like a serious actress.
18: For an amount of time in the 1970s, he designed clothes for both of their variety shows, he told me in 2018.
1: I would have the Carol Burnett show in one studio at CBS. And just, you walk through the men's room, it had two doors on each side. You could walk right into the Sonny and Cher studio.
18: Burnett was wacky, but occasionally glamorous. Cher sleek and draped in sequins, often with her belly button bared. But Mackie discovered
1: they had exactly the same measurements, body-wise and height and everything. That was amazing. If we needed a Minnie Mouse costume, I'd say, oh, I've got one of Carol's. It'll fit her perfectly.
18: Mackie was raised by his grandmother in California, who took him to MGM musicals. He knew from childhood what he wanted to do.
1: Costumes were always my love. When I was a little kid, there were no kids where I lived, and I would just stay all day in the house and draw.
18: And now, some of the costumes the adult Bob Mackie drew are in the Smithsonian Institution. For NPR News, I'm Jeff London in New York.
7: This is Morning Edition from NPR News. I'm E. Martinez.
8: And I'm Leila Fadel.
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0: And we are your source for Arizona election coverage, and there's a Citizens Clean Election debate tonight for Superintendent of Public Instruction. And that'll be tonight at 6, and you can hear it, see it at kjzz.org. 101 yesterday, trace of rain last night, some parts got more. 100 today, 30% chance of rain that grows to 60% by tonight. It's 84 at 7 o'clock.
7: Good morning. The Supreme Court rejected President Trump's mail voting restrictions for this year's midterms. Under the ruling, the Postal Service is expected to continue delivering ballots. It's Morning Edition from NPR News.
0: Ahead in KJZZ News, Arizona's junior senator says federal lawmakers are not paying enough attention to the rise of AI.
7: The Kennedy Center says it could close as soon as today. I'm E. Martinez.
8: And I'm Leila Fadel. It argues Trump is the only person who can turn things around, and he should get his name on the building. The board meets later today. Also, Saudi Arabia is under pressure from two wars, limiting its ability to export oil. Its allies haven't stepped in yet to help. It's Tuesday, September 15th. On this day in 1978, Muhammad Ali faced off in a rematch against Leon Spinks. This time, Ali won, the first person to win the heavyweight title three times. The news is next.
25: Live from NPR News in Washington, I'm Corva Coleman. Stocks opened lower this morning as investors await a decision from the Federal Reserve tomorrow on interest rates. NPR's Scott Horsley reports the Dow Jones Industrial Average slipped about 340 points in early trading.
26: The Federal Reserve is widely expected to raise its benchmark interest rate by a quarter percentage point tomorrow. Fed Chairman Kevin Warr says after years of elevated inflation, he and his colleagues are determined to bring prices under control. The U.S. war with Iran has been pushing energy prices higher, and oil shipments from the Middle East now have another challenge as Iran-backed Houthi rebels have control of another key choke point on the Red Sea. The Houthis say Saudi Arabia launched airstrikes in the area on Monday. Retail gasoline prices in the U.S. rose to $4.32 cents a gallon overnight, while diesel prices pushed further into record territory, averaging $6.26 a gallon. Scott Horsley, NPR News, Washington.
25: Vermont Senator Bernie Sanders will be at a rally in Washington today with President Trump's former advisor, Stephen Bannon. They're demanding restraints on the rapid growth of artificial intelligence. This comes after similar calls from AI industry leaders who warn that humanity could be in peril. But President Trump has downplayed the risks of AI, saying the U.S. needs to keep its dominance over China. Trump will welcome Chinese President Xi to the White House this month. Senator Sanders says the two leaders should follow the path of a former U.S. and Russian leader.
3: The goal right now is Trump sits down with President Xi of China to see if they can do what Gorbachev and Reagan did in the 80s and negotiate some kind of treaty banning the growth of superintelligence.
25: He spoke to NPR's Morning Edition. Canadian Prime Minister Mark Carney is speaking to a special investment summit this morning in Toronto. He's called scores of business leaders together to encourage them to invest up to $1 trillion in Canada. This follows a growing trade war with the United States. Later today, Carney will head for Europe with a similar goal. Dan Karpinchuk reports from Toronto.
4: As Carney moves to lessen Canada's dependence on the United States, he's already diversified international relationships, reaching trade and defense agreements with dozens of countries, some of them in Europe. On the weekend, he made it clear that he's not seeking membership in the European Union, but does want deeper trade, defense, and strategic ties on top of what has already been achieved. Also on the agenda will likely be talks about pacts that include critical minerals, Arctic security, digital commerce, and AI. Carney will attend the annual State of the European Union address this week and has been invited to speak to the 27-member European Parliament in Strasbourg, France, on Thursday. For NPR News, I'm Dan Karpinchuk in Toronto.
25: And you're listening to NPR News from Washington.
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0: From KJZZ News in Phoenix, good morning. I'm Phil Latzman. One traffic note just popped up. A crash blocks a right lane on the Loop 101 in the Scottsdale area northbound near McDowell Road. The heads of competing U.S. AI firms, Anthropic and OpenAI, have claimed that artificial intelligence is imminent and must be reined in by the government. But Arizona's junior senator says federal lawmakers are not paying enough attention. Taylor Griffith has more.
5: In a now viral post online, a former Anthropic employee said he quit over objections to the AI firms being locked in a dangerous race to develop artificial superintelligence, despite known risks. Anthropic CEO Dario Amodei echoed these concerns in a blog post over the weekend and said AI bots could overtake the internet in less than a year. Senator Ruben Gallego says federal lawmakers must act quickly or face the consequences.
6: We're hoping that some, committee in the House or in the Senate is just going to come together with, some staffers and put together the framework that's going to go into place maybe 3 years from now. We don't have the time. Dr. Frankenstein is telling us the monster has escaped. Help us stop this.
5: Last week, Congresswoman Yasemin Ansari called for a ban on artificial superintelligence until federal regulations can be put into effect. Taylor Griffith, KJZZ News, Phoenix.
0: People smoke less tobacco now than 20 years ago when Arizona voters approved a cigarette tax to fund early childhood development programs. Now, first things first, the organization which distributes that shrinking pot of money is asking lawmakers to create an entirely new levy on vaping products. Belinda Morrison-Gulick is the group's CEO.
9: We believe that this honors the voter intent. If these products had been in the marketplace in 2006, they would have been included.
0: To fill a $100 million funding gap, the group wants lawmakers to impose a 50% tax on all vaping devices to be paid by retail customers.
9: I feel obligated and passionate about sustaining the revenue for this, and I will talk to anybody who's willing to talk to me about it.
0: New taxes are possible only with the approval of two-thirds of both the House and Senate, along with the consent of the governor. Well, Southern Arizona's largest school district could see another 3% decline in enrollment this year. As Nora Higigi reports, it comes as administrators discuss potential school closures and consolidations.
10: David Scott, a data analyst with the Tucson Unified School District, told the board enrollment is decreasing, especially for kindergarten, which may drop by 13%. Across all grades, it'll likely drop 2 to 3%.
2: The numbers that I presented here are more or less in line with what we had anticipated, but maybe because of that kindergarten decline, a little bit higher.
10: The TUSD board is set to vote on potential school closures due to enrollment shortfalls by December. Chronic absenteeism is also a challenge for the district. Roughly 1 in 6 students is chronically absent or missing about 18 days of the school year.
0: That's Nora Gigi reporting from Tucson Sports. Big win for the D-backs. Corbin Carroll's game-winning 2-run homer in the bottom of the ninth gave him a much-needed 8-7 win over the Marlins last night in Phoenix. They, though, remain 2.5 back of the streaking Padres for the final National League Wild Cards playoff spot, and they'll play again tonight in Phoenix. A high of 100 today with a slight chance of rain during the day. Better tonight. It's 84 at 7:08.
7: This is Morning Edition from NPR News. I'm Amy Martinez in Culver City, California.
8: And I'm Leila Fadil in Washington, D.C. Good morning. The Supreme Court has rejected President Trump's push for new mail-in voting restrictions before the midterms. This new ruling brings some closure to a legal fight that was threatening to disrupt voting by mail, voting that has already started in several states. In a social media post, Trump called the court's decision a, quote, big loss for Republicans, even though voters who cast ballots by mail span the political spectrum. NPR's Hansi Lo Wang has been tracking the court action and joins us now. Good morning, Hansi.
11: Good morning, Leila.
8: So what does this new Supreme Court ruling say?
11: This ruling helps solidify the rules of mail-in voting for the midterm general election. You know, last month there was an earlier Supreme Court ruling that was about a procedural question. But now we have some finality because this new ruling basically says a plan the U.S. Postal Service came up with to respond to an executive order by President Trump is still blocked. That plan included new mail-in ballot requirements that states would have had to follow in order to get their ballots delivered by USPS, but a federal judge in Boston found those requirements are likely illegal because USPS has no authority to impose them on states. And this new Supreme Court order rejects the Trump administration's request to pause the judge's ruling. And I should note, USPS is a financial supporter of NPR.
8: So the upshot for voters is that the status quo continues for mail-in voting?
11: That's right. This ruling means the Postal Service is expected to keep delivering ballots as usual. Voting by mail has already begun in some states like Alabama, North Carolina, and Wisconsin, and more states are set to use USPS to mail out their ballots as planned.
8: Do we have a sense of how the justices voted individually on this ruling?
11: There was a dissenting opinion from two conservative justices, Samuel Alito and Clarence Thomas. But conservative Justice Brett Kavanaugh joined the court's majority in this ruling. And although Kavanaugh voted to keep the USPS plan blocked, he wrote that he believes there's, quote, at least a fair prospect that USPS does have legal authority to carry out this plan. But Kavanaugh says the Postal Service just doesn't have enough time to do that for the midterms without violating federal law.
8: To Justice Kavanaugh's point, was it even possible for election officials and USPS to make these changes to mail-in voting for the midterms?
11: You know, that has been a big question looming over this legal fight. And for months, many legal experts and election experts have said it is too late to put in place these new mail-in ballot requirements. They said it was too late when President Trump put out this executive order back in March. And they said it was certainly too late when USPS finally put out its plan last month, just over a week before the first mail-in ballots for the general election went out. And on top of that, there was a whistleblower report we've talked about, and it claimed that the online system election officials would have needed to use to follow these new ballot requirements has not been properly tested and was set up in a way that could have led to many eligible voters not getting their ballots in time or at all. And it's still not clear if that online system would have been ready to be used if the Supreme Court had ruled in the administration's favor. So there was a real risk of major disruptions and potentially even disabled voters and voters in places without polling sites losing the ability to exercise their right to vote. But again, that is not happening right now because this USPS plan is blocked for the midterms.
8: Is there another takeaway for mail-in voters?
11: Well, there's been a lot of headlines coming out of this legal fight, but the bottom line now is mail-in voting is still available to all eligible voters. USPS is expected to continue delivering ballots as usual. And if you're eligible to vote by mail in your state, your ballot may be on its way to you very soon, if not already. And if you need to request a ballot, it's a good time to check your state's deadline for getting in those requests. And as always, election officials recommend returning your completed ballot as soon as possible.
8: That's NPR's Hansi Lo Wang. Hansi, thank you.
11: You're welcome, Leila.
12: For more about what this ruling means, we've called back David Becker. He is the founder and executive director of the Center for Election Innovation and Research. It's a nonprofit, nonpartisan organization that focuses on election administration. David, so what have you heard from officials who are running elections? What's their reaction to this ruling?
13: Election officials feel a sense of relief across the political spectrum, across the country. I've talked to many of them just in the hours since this decision came down. And while many of us were expecting the Supreme Court would reach this conclusion, there was absolutely no way to implement these rules in time. Even the Postal Service had promised they would have aspects of their rules, including this portal through which the states would send lists to the Postal Service, ready by last week. It apparently still is not ready. It is still not available to states, even if they wanted to use it. So while we expected it, it was still a sense of relief that the states could continue on with their work. They are very busy right now preparing all aspects of the for the election, as we're only now today 49 days before the election, and many of them are preparing mail ballots to send out.
12: 49 days away. You just heard Hansi Lo Wong, a reporter.
13: Only now today 49 days before the election, and many of them are preparing mail ballots to send out.
12: 49 days away. You just heard Hansi Lo

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1: And this is Morning Edition here on KJZZ, where we'll have the Marketplace Morning Report for you in 10 minutes and get a closer look at soybean data and what this month's numbers tell us about biofuel. Plus, an update on the markets after what's been a pretty volatile start to the week. It's coming up at 10 minutes in Marketplace here on 91.5.
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1: 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Well, National Weather Service is telling us that there's a pretty good chance of some showers over the next 24 to 36 hours here in the valley. We'll get a high of about 100 degrees today. There's a 30% chance of rain. We got some showers last night, mostly in the East Valley. And there's a better chance of rain tonight here at 60%, then 80% for tomorrow, with highs only in the upper 90s. Right now, 84 degrees at 744.
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1: On a Tuesday, you are listening to KJZZ's Morning Edition, and I'm Phil Latzman. Welcome. Well, the seven states that use the Colorado River have spent years trying to agree on new rules for sharing the shrinking supply. But when they failed to reach a deal, it led to federal intervention and a lawsuit. And as Rachel Cohen reports, some are now questioning the lack of results and the secretive nature of those years of negotiations. It's the latest story in this week's Colorado River series from the Mountain West News Bureau.
4: Two thick, orange-bound books sit on a library table at Colorado State University.
5: This is the original compilation.
4: So Patty Redig is an archivist here, and she's the keeper of the detailed records of another time when states were fighting over how to share the Colorado River.
5: So you can see here, this is the first 18 sessions, and then
4: these are the transcripts of the negotiations that led to the Colorado River Compact in 1922. The commissioners from the seven Colorado River states, plus federal negotiator Herbert Hoover, met 27 times. These transcripts provide a window into the rooms where Western water was divvied up. You can see who was there, where they disagreed, and how they hammered out an agreement.
5: In the end, they get to some wordsmithing, and thankfully, we do have detailed meeting minutes. We can see what concepts they're discussing.
4: They mostly met in private, but a century later, we can read what they said. Flash forward to today. For the last 3 years, the states have been negotiating a new set of rules for sharing a dwindling supply of water. But the public has had little view inside the room. John Bergram with the nonprofit Western Resource Advocates says the governor-appointed negotiators would meet virtually or descend on a western city.
6: But there's no announcement. There's no meeting agenda. There's no minutes that are read out from those meetings. And the only way you even know they're happening is you have to know someone who's there.
4: He says transparency matters because 40 million people rely on the Colorado River for drinking water, agriculture, energy, recreation. States have said these closed-door negotiations can help them reach a deal. But this time, they haven't. The tension has only grown, and now there's a lawsuit from the state of Nevada on the table. Bergeron thinks they need to share more with the public about what's keeping them apart.
6: If more of the public knew what the seven states were doing in terms of not reaching an agreement and like the risk of going to the Supreme Court, I think more people would be upset that like, hey, my state is not doing everything they can to get to that seven-state solution.
4: This process can also leave out some important voices, like tribes. Back in 1922, the compact talks completely excluded them. Amelia Flores, the chairwoman of the Colorado River Indian Tribes, says tribal inclusion has gotten better, but at a University of Colorado Boulder conference this summer, she said they're still not treated the same as states.
0: We still have a long ways to go before tribal nations are treated as true partners in this process.
4: But those state-level negotiators say they represent a wide range of constituents. Becky Mitchell is Colorado state negotiator. Earlier this year, she told KUNC there are challenges in explaining the finer details.
7: It's not just one issue. It's how we move forward things as a package. And so we're trying to be aware of that and not impede the ability for later progress.
4: Jim Lockett has been in her shoes. He was Colorado's negotiator through the early 2000s. He says there's good reason for some talks to be private, to bring up unpopular ideas and reach tentative agreements.
8: To be able to have open communications, and that requires confidentiality and a closed door.
4: But Lockett thinks the negotiations have recently gotten too politicized, and the balance between confidentiality and transparency is off. He says the states need a reset and to focus on their shared interest in managing a shrinking river, whenever those talks may resume. For the Mountain West News Bureau, I'm Rachel Cohen.
1: Well, the series is produced in collaboration with the University of Colorado's Water Desk. 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
10: Senator Bernie Sanders sees the rapid advancement of AI as an imminent threat.
11: Companies have got to be stopped from producing an AI that it cannot control, and they are admitting that is the direction in which it's going.
10: Sanders talks about legislation he's introducing to ban what's known as AI superintelligence. We'll hear from him to start the next hour of Morning Edition here on KJZZ in about 20 minutes. And in the meantime, at 20 minutes, or 10 minutes, I should say, before 8 o'clock, let's go to London and check on the day's top stories around the world.
12: Good morning. I'm Abiona Boya at the BBC. The United Nations has described an influx of refugees fleeing the escalating fighting in Yemen to Djibouti as unexpected after more than 2,000 crossed the Red Sea in 5 days. A UNICEF representative in Djibouti said half of the new arrivals were children. The BBC's Richard Kugoe reports.
13: There's a sense of relief from them, the fact that they have been able to escape the war and successfully navigated the waters across the Red Sea. So currently what they're doing is they're doing registration, providing them with water, with food and other supplies.
12: Train travel across large parts of the Netherlands have ground to a standstill because of what authorities suspect are coordinated acts of sabotage. Here's Ambarison Etterajan.
14: The Dutch train operator ProRail said tubes had been found attached to train tracks in multiple locations. Computer systems interpret that as an item on the track. The system then turns all lights in that section red, meaning no trains can pass. Major cities like Amsterdam and routes to the main international airports Schiphol were also affected.
12: And Kenya will become the first African country to host the World Athletics Championships. Its capital, Nairobi, beat off competition from London and Rome. Celestine Caroni is in Nairobi.
15: The Kenyan capital previously bid for the 2025 World Championships but lost out to Tokyo. This time, the country pointed to upgrades to existing facilities as evidence of its readiness.
12: I'm Abiona Boya at the BBC in London.
16: Actor Ke Huy Quan was jailed trying to escape Vietnam as a kid. He then became a washed-up child star in Hollywood, and then at 51, he won an Oscar. He talks to us next time Here and Now.
10: 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That'll be this morning at 10. After the show at 9, listen more, learn more on 91.5. It should be a mix of sun and clouds. A high of 100 today in Phoenix. A little bit below normal. It's a 30% chance of rain today, 60% tonight. It's 84 at 7:52.
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17: From Marketplace in New York, I'm Kimberly Adams. Later today, we'll get a somewhat obscure piece of data, the National Oilseed Processors Association Crush Report. It's a monthly look at soybean processing, which has mattered quite a bit lately, partly because one of the byproducts of soybeans can be used as fuel. Marketplace's Caitlin Tan helps us connect the dots.
19: Before we dive in, CoBank's Jackie Fatka has a little soybean refresher.
20: It is a little tiny pea-sized hard bean.
19: And that little bean gets crushed or pressed at a plant.
20: Out comes oil and a powdery type of soybean meal.
19: Livestock lunch. The oil is vegetable oil, like the one sitting in your kitchen, but it's also processed into a biofuel.
21: Diesel engines, the first one was invented back in 1870s, and it was designed to run on vegetable oil.
19: Alan Schaefer is with the Engine Technology Forum. These days, what you're getting at the pump is mostly petroleum with a little soybean or corn oil blended in. Schaefer says biofuels can bring down diesel prices by about 4%, which helps a little.
21: And the prices are of such magnitude that that 4% is easily overshadowed.
19: But still, biodiesel is having a moment. The Trump administration is mandating 60% more domestic production in the next couple years. The idea is to support soybean and corn farmers, but it's tricky. Susan Stroud runs a market research firm called Noble Agriculture.
22: On the other side of it, the change in diesel values is really where it hurts.
19: Because regular petroleum diesel is still needed to make a farm operation go round. I'm Caitlin Tan for Marketplace.
17: Let's do the numbers. The Dow Jones Industrial Average is down 502 points. That's about 1%. The S&P 500 is down 0.6%. And the NASDAQ is down 0.9%. A lot of that is because the 10-year Treasury yield is up at 5%.
18: Marketplace Morning Report is supported by Horizon 3, bringing the attacker's perspective to cybersecurity by helping organizations autonomously test, fix, and verify their defenses against AI-powered threats. Horizon3.ai.
17: Who comes to mind when I say the words rich and wealthy? Probably some tech billionaire. But what if I ask you who's the wealthiest person you know? Odds are that's not a Silicon Valley tech mogul or a Wall Street billionaire. It's probably a small business owner. And as it turns out, these folks actually hold the majority of wealth in this country. Professors Eric Zwick and Owen Zidar have written a new book about this. It's called The Everywhere Millionaire, and they both join me now for more. Welcome.
23: Good morning.
24: It's great to be here.
17: Eric, I'll start with you. Help me understand this a bit better. We see headlines almost every day about how wealth is getting more concentrated at the very, very top. And I think that's what we often think about when it comes to how people get rich. What does your book say about how it actually works in America?
23: The real untold story of wealth that we tell in the book is this hidden group of millionaires, Main Street millionaires in America. They're wildly successful private business owners. They operate in industries and places that, you know, we say they fly under the radar, so we call them the stealthy wealthy sometimes. They own an operating company that replaces elementary school carpet floors or makes rubber mats for cars. They distribute toilet paper.
17: Owen, how many of these everywhere millionaires are there in America?
25: We estimate that there are around 3 million everywhere millionaires who are business owners outside of tech and finance who have at least $5 million.
17: And how much wealth do they hold?
25: I think collectively it's around $50 trillion, which is enormous. The Forbes 400 only has about a tenth of that.
17: Eric, who were some of these everywhere millionaires that you talked to for this book?
23: We tell the story in the book of a guy named Dick Portillo, who started a hot dog stand in suburban Chicago and grew it into a behemoth over 40 years. And then we also, you know, meet some car dealers in the book, like this guy named Terry Taylor, who's so secretive that they refer to him as Batman because he refuses to do interviews. Forbes didn't know anything about him, and then they found him a few years ago, and they've listed his net worth at $2 billion every year since.
17: How new is this information, just the ability to kind of quantify things this way? And why did you two feel it was important to frame it this way?
23: Our research in the book and then the academic research that it builds on comes from over a decade of us working initially in the bowels of the Treasury Department with administrative tax data, where we were able to link the population of businesses to people at the top of the income and wealth distribution and sort of ask what is driving the growth of their income and wealth over time. In the 1980s, personal tax rates, so the tax that individuals pay, were much, much higher than the corporate tax rate. But then in 1986, Ronald Reagan, Democrats in Congress, passed a simplifying reform that brought the personal tax rate down a lot, actually below that corporate rate. All of a sudden, it made sense to reorganize your business such that you don't pay tax at the business level.
25: The two key dates in my head are 1986, when this really started taking off, but also 2017, when President Trump passed the biggest business tax cut in U.S. history, the Tax Cuts and Jobs Act.
17: And to put that into the current day context, you know, there was just this big Republican tax and spending law that President Trump signed last year that codified those tax cuts and made them permanent. Is this trend going to continue?
25: One of the notable things about the One Big Beautiful Bill Act that you mentioned is that there are these really controversial Medicaid and SNAP cuts that collectively were about $1 trillion. And what wasn't really talked about was on the other side, there was about $1 trillion of cut in the form of preserving this 20% deduction, as well as continuing to erode the estate tax system. We need tax revenue as a country. And I think one reasonable step is to kind of ask very wealthy business owners to pay something closer to what ordinary salaried workers like us pay.
17: Owen Zidar is a professor of economics and public affairs at Princeton, and Eric Zwick is a professor of economics and finance at the University of Chicago Booth School of Business. Thank you so much.
23: Thank you so much.
25: Thanks. It's great to be back here.
17: In New York, I'm Kimberly Adams with the Marketplace Morning Report. 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
10: And KJZZ is, of course, your source for Arizona election coverage. There's a Citizens Clean Election debate tonight for Superintendent of Public Instruction. That is tonight at 6, and you can see it and hear it at kjzz.org. 101 yesterday, trace of rain. Some spots got more. 100 today, 30% chance of rain during the day, 60% tonight. It's 86 at 8 o'clock.
6: Good morning. Artificial intelligence executives are warning about the products they've created and want Congress to act. Senator Bernie Sanders explains why the issue has him teaming up with Steve Bannon. It's Morning Edition from NPR News.
10: Ahead in KJZZ News, Arizona's top voting official says he's relieved by the Supreme Court's rejection of President Trump's attempt to stop mail-in voting.
6: A co-founder of the AI company Anthropic is one of those executives who's thinking about doomsday scenarios. I'm Leila Faldin.
24: And I'm A. Martinez. Jack Clark says he's worried about a future where AI agents take down the entire internet. Also, why does it matter that the interest rate on 10-year Treasury bonds hit 5%? And landowners in Texas are suing to stop the Trump administration from seizing their land for a border wall. It's Tuesday, September 15th. On this day in 2008, Lehman Brothers filed for the largest bankruptcy in U.S. history. News is next.
26: Live from NPR News in Washington, I'm Korva Coleman. Saudi Arabia issued missile alert warnings for both southern and northern parts of its country today. This comes as Houthi rebels in neighboring Yemen say the Saudis have launched dozens of airstrikes against them. NPR's Aya Batrawi reports.
27: The Houthis took control of Yemeni coastal areas along a Red Sea shipping corridor and are now fighting Saudi-backed groups for control of Yemen's western governorate of Taiz. The Houthis have also fired at Saudi Arabia, which reports dozens of civilians wounded. The fighting is going both ways, with the Houthis saying Saudi Arabia launched more than 50 airstrikes on Monday in support of Yemeni government forces and allied tribes, and they say more airstrikes killed three people, two of them children, on Tuesday. The United Nations says tens of thousands of people have been displaced by the fighting in Yemen and that aid supplies are critically low. Aya Batrawi, NPR News, Dubai.
26: Rail traffic in the Netherlands has been disrupted today by what authorities describe as sabotage. As Terry Schultz reports, materials, including pipes, were found on the tracks in multiple locations.
1: The company managing Dutch Railways says it believes there's been a, quote, deliberate disruption of train traffic by human action, as it seeks to locate all the areas where material has been fastened to the tracks. In one location, ProRail says, a train hit the debris, but no one was injured, and the railway's detection system stopped other trains before impact. Local media images show police carrying pipes between 5 and 7 feet long away from train tracks. It's not known when rail traffic will be able to return to normal, as a police and intelligence service investigation is underway. Europe has been on high alert for sabotage attacks due to its support for Ukraine in its war against Russia. For NPR News, I'm Terry Schultz in Brussels.
26: The U.S. Supreme Court has rejected President Trump's push to restrict mail-in ballots before this year's midterm elections. NPR's Hansi Lo Wang says the decision blocks Trump's order to the Postal Service to come up with a plan.
4: That plan included new mail-in ballot requirements that states would have had to follow in order to get their ballots delivered by USPS. But a federal judge in Boston found those requirements are likely illegal because USPS has no authority to impose them on states. And this new Supreme Court order rejects the Trump administration's request to pause the judge's ruling.
26: NPR's Hansi Lo Wang reporting. The U.S. Postal Service is among NPR's financial supporters. Meanwhile, President Trump is furious over the U.S. Supreme Court's ruling. In a lengthy online post this morning, Trump insulted most of the justices who ruled against the mail-in ballot plan, except for the two who dissented, Justices Clarence Thomas and Samuel Alito. The president also slammed earlier Supreme Court rulings he didn't like. That included blocking his effort to overturn birthright citizenship and his tariffs. 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
10: From KJZZ News in Phoenix, good morning. I'm Phil Latzman. The U.S. Supreme Court yesterday rejected President Trump's bid to restrict mail-in ballots for the midterm elections. The decision allows states to continue sending out ballots. It's being received as good news in Arizona, where over 80% of residents vote by mail. Secretary of State Adrian Fontes was relieved by the High Court's rejection.
8: This is a big win for voters, not just in Arizona, but across the entire United States, and it upholds the constitutional rule. Article 1, Section 4, that states get to make the rules, not the White House.
10: Fontes and other state officials, along with voting rights groups, have challenged the administration's efforts in court. As a result, he says there'll be no changes in procedures for this upcoming midterm election in Arizona. Trump and his allies have argued mail-in ballots are the chief source of voter fraud, but there's no evidence showing that. Grand Canyon Rangers responded yesterday to a discovery of human remains along the Colorado River near the bottom of the park. The remains have been recovered and transferred to the Coconino Medical Examiner's Office. The person's identity and cause of death are still unknown. Late last month, flash flood in the Grand Canyon left two people dead and one missing. The Trump administration has now filed suit against every state with a law on the books that grants in-state tuition to undocumented students, including Arizona. From the Fronteras desk in Tucson, Elisa Resnick has details.
9: The Department of Justice filed suit against Arizona's law granting in-state tuition to undocumented high school graduates who grew up here at the end of August. The final legal filings this month against Hawaii, D.C., Arkansas, and Utah brings the total number of tuition-related suits to 25. Susan Collins is with Dream.us, an education advocacy group that works with colleges to grant scholarships to undocumented students. She says despite issues Dreamers face, like heightened ICE arrest, delays renewing DACA, and now the lawsuits.
11: There's no doubt that people are still seeing going to college and getting their degrees as something that adds to the stability of their futures.
9: Still, Collins says the lawsuits will impact students for years to come as the legal challenges and their appeals make their way through court. Elisa Resnick, KJZZ News, Tucson.
10: Well, residents and environmentalists are warning of grave danger to the San Pedro River and Aravaipa Canyon in a remote area northeast of Tucson. Proposed mining projects and energy pipelines could harm the river and surrounding ecosystems. Melissa Kreitzer-Fry is with Lower San Pedro Watershed Alliance.
13: These projects are being greenlit without even knowing how detrimental they will be. And so that is obviously of huge concern to people who have lived here their whole lives, people who recreate in the area.
10: Kreitzer Fry says elected officials need to do more to block corporations from harming natural habitats, clean water, and a section of wilderness popular with tourists. In sports, Corbin Carroll with the walk-off two-run homer in the bottom of the ninth inning gives the Diamondbacks a much-needed 8-7 comeback victory over the Marlins last night in Phoenix and helps the D-backs keep pace in the National League wildcard race. They remain 2.5 back of the streaking Padres for that final spot, and Arizona plays 2-3 against Miami this evening at Chase Field. Around 100 for a high. Rain chances growing to about 60% by tonight, even better by tomorrow as things will cool off even more. Right now in Phoenix, we're at 86 degrees at 8:08.
12: It's Morning Edition from NPR News. I'm Leila Fadel in Washington, D.C.
14: And I'm A. Martinez in Culver City, California. President Trump is rebuffing warnings that artificial intelligence could destroy humanity.
12: Here's what he told NVIDIA's CEO Jensen Huang during an industry summit on Monday.
15: The robots will not be taken over. The AI will not be taken over the rest of the world. The whole thing is a hoax.
12: Huang took Trump's call while on stage for a taping of the business and technology podcast All In, which was hosting the conference. AI executives have been calling for Congress to set guardrails. In a few moments, we'll speak with one of the lawmakers leading efforts to rein in AI, independent Senator Bernie Sanders.
14: With us is NPR's White House correspondent Emily Fang. So, Emily, what else has President Trump said about AI recently?
16: He has written a lot on his social media site, Truth Social, this week. He's called criticism of AI and relatedly data centers that help power these AI models a, quote, sick conspiracy that would only benefit China, which is a major AI competitor with U.S. companies. He's brushed off possibility of regulating development of cutting-edge AI, which he called the U.S.'s, quote, golden goose. And he wrote that fears that AI could take over the world were a, quote, hoax and scam. And he's really framed AI as a race against China. And I can briefly summarize his arguments as, if the U.S. doesn't build it, then China's going to do it first. But there's serious debate right now in the global AI industry on whether Chinese companies actually can get ahead of the U.S. on AI because the U.S. maintains a lead right now, and also whether Beijing really would want to create a super powerful AI that might destroy all of humanity, because arguably that's not in China's interest either.
14: Oh, sure. Now, thinking about Trump's inauguration a few years ago, I remember a lot of tech CEOs right next to him in attendance and on the donor list. What are Trump's ties to this industry?
16: A good example is chipmaker NVIDIA CEO Jensen Huang, who you heard about in the intro. Trump even flew Huang with him during his trip to China this spring. There's also Trump's former AI czar and the co-host of that podcast snippet you heard earlier, hosted by David Sachs. He is a longtime Silicon Valley investor. And these types of connections have certainly shaped Trump's focus on AI, as well as the industry's market share in the U.S. There have been massive investments driving the U.S. economy from the AI industry. And my reporting shows how, in the past year, Trump advisors have leaned heavily on academics and think tank researchers and Hill aides to quash analysis that's supportive of stronger export controls against AI. But the intense public debate over AI this month reflects, as I see it, deeply contradictory assumptions that underpin Trump's pro-technology, pro-business stance.
14: Ooh, what do you mean by that?
16: Well, for example, last year, the Trump administration suspended some AI export controls, and they also allow Chinese companies to buy a powerful semiconductor chip that's called the H20, with the U.S. government taking a cut of sales. That was despite warnings that China needs these chips specifically to further its AI ambitions. And some of the biggest trade deals inked under Trump's second term have involved U.S. technology that's been included in data centers built in Saudi Arabia and the UAE. And these are U.S. allied countries, but they're also countries that have very strong economic ties with China. And I talked to Chris McGuire about all of this. He's a senior fellow at the nonpartisan think tank Council on Foreign Relations. He's also a former senior director on the National Security Council during the Biden administration.
19: Doesn't it make any sense to say that we have to move as fast as possible in AI in order to beat China while we're also selling China the tech they need to move faster in AI?
16: And he's speaking here to mounting evidence that Chinese companies are accessing more advanced American AI chips by shipping them through Malaysia in particular.
14: That's NPR's Emily Fang. Emily, thanks.
16: Thanks.
12: I'm joined now by Senator Bernie Sanders, independent of Vermont. He's announced a plan for legislation that would ban what's known as AI superintelligence. And he sees the threat as so imminent
2: that today Sanders, the face of the progressive movement in the U.S., is teaming up with the far-right political advisor Steve Bannon to sound the alarm. The two men are speaking at a conference that's being called Pro-Human and will focus on AI safety. Senator, welcome to the program.
17: Good to be with you.
2: I think a lot of people will be surprised that you found common ground with the face of the MAGA movement in many ways, Steve Bannon, on this issue. What is it about this moment in AI advancement that is so alarming that it's a unifying force here?
17: I think all across the country, no matter whether you're progressive, conservative, somewhere in between, people are looking at AI and robotics and they're saying, what the hell is happening? They are understanding that you're looking at a technology which is the most transformative in the history of humanity, a technology that is exploding in growth and capabilities every single day. And then people look at the Congress, their elected officials, and they don't see much action.
2: Now, you've talked about introducing legislation that would ban AI superintelligence. Has this bill been written?
17: It will be introduced next week.
2: And
17: we're putting the finishing touches on it.
2: What exactly would it do?
17: It says that it will be illegal for any company to produce an AI that is smarter than human beings and that we cannot control.
2: And how would you enforce that?
17: We're going to have a body of the leading scientists and AI experts in the world determining what companies are doing.
2: But like a lot of the times companies will pay a fine and it doesn't matter because they have a lot of money.
17: We're beyond paying fines. Yeah. I mean, you don't want to see a human catastrophe and, oh, we got to pay a fine on it.
2: And do you see this as something that could pass both chambers of Congress?
17: I think Congress is a human catastrophe and, oh, we got to pay a fine on it.
2: And do you see this as something that could pass both chambers of Congress?

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1: And this is Morning Edition here on KJZZ. We've got the show coming up at 9, about 20 minutes away. 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Award-winning costume and fashion designer Bob Mackey designed memorable outfits for some of America's biggest stars. 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
1: 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We're looking at a mix of sun and clouds today, a high of 100 in Phoenix, about a degree below normal. There's a 30% chance of daytime rain, 60% by tonight, and the National Weather Service is 80% for tomorrow. The temperature's only in the upper 90s for highs. That's some good news. Right now, 88 in Phoenix at 844.
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4: It's Morning Edition from NPR News. I'm A. Martinez.
5: And I'm Leila Fadel. The Apple TV comedy horror show Widow's Bay set a record Monday night for the most Emmy wins by a comedy series. There are also wins for The Pitt and Hacks at the 78th Emmy Awards. NPR critic at large Eric Deggans was up late watching and is up early with us now. Good morning, Eric.
6: That's the job. I take the hit so you don't have to.
5: Right? I mean, you have to catch me up because I did not stay up for the Emmy so I could wake up to host this morning. Let's start with that show that dominated the night, Widow's Bay. Was that a surprise?
6: Quite a surprise. I mean, Widow's Bay made Emmy history in a bunch of ways. It won 14 Emmys total. Series star Matthew Rhys won an Emmy as Best Actor in a Drama, and he also won Best Actor in a Limited Series for Netflix's The Beast in Me. That was also a first. Director, executive producer Hiro Murai was the first Asian director to win for work in a comedy series. And this show, which kind of centers on a small fictional New England town that suffers from a centuries-old curse, was a surprise hit that generated all this praise for melding horror, comedy, and drama in an inventive show. And that turned into a juggernaut of wins last night.
5: What else stood out to you?
6: Well, okay, on the drama side, HBO Max's The Pitt won Best Drama Series and Best Actor in a Drama for star Noah Wyle, but even though lots of its actors were nominated in supporting categories, they didn't win, suggesting they might have split the vote. Now, actress Rhea Seehorn, an alum of the excellent drama Better Call Saul, finally won an Emmy as star of Apple TV's Pluribus for Best Actress in a Drama, and Stephen Colbert, whose talk show The Late Show got canceled by CBS in May, won Best Variety Series, urging Hollywood to find jobs for his former staff, some of whom served as writers for the Emmys, as he noted.
7: I just want to point out that if you like the comedy tonight, my old writers wrote it tonight.
6: And even though controversy over his cancellation had political undertones, Colbert avoided any politics, anger, or recrimination in his acceptance speech.
5: Did any of the winners talk about politics?
6: Not really. I mean, you know, Alan Cumming, host of The Traitors, urged people to vote when he accepted their award as Best Reality TV Competition Show. But star Sally Field, honored as Best Actress in a Limited Series or TV Movie, she may have spoken the most directly because she shaded Paramount's attempts to buy rival media company Warner Brothers Discovery while speaking on why the arts matter.
8: We're the arts. We matter. Our voices matter. Our diversity, our unique storytelling matters. We can't let those voices be silenced or compromised or merged.
6: Now, there was a sense here that the Emmys were trying really hard to avoid controversy. I mean, they even hired actress Mariska Hargitay to host instead of a comedian.
5: I mean, yeah, I love her, but you wouldn't expect the star of Law & Order SVU to be the host of the Emmys. She kicked things off with a Joan Jett parody.
9: Sing it. I love TV screens. Margaret's money troubles on the airplane.
5: So how'd she do?
6: Well, as you can hear from there, they had some awkward stuff going on there, and the show was awkwardly paced. But her superpower was her willingness to try anything and make fun of herself. There were lots of Law and Order jokes, including a pre-taped SVU spoof with Taylor Swift. But entertaining as she could be, there was a sense that the Emmys felt a little too safe and buttoned up. They even ended the ceremony a few minutes early, which almost never happens.
5: That's NPR critic at large, Eric Deggans. Thank you, Eric.
6: Thank you.
5: It's Morning Edition from NPR News. I'm Leila Fadel.
9: And I'm A. Martinez.
1: Hey, and I'm Phil Latzman here in Phoenix with KJZZ's Mark Brody, who has a preview of what's ahead on the show at 9. Good morning, Mark.
10: Hey, Phil. Good morning. Phoenix has more investor-owned homes than just about any other city in the country. Coming up, we'll find out how that's impacting potential home buyers and renters. Also, the earthquake that drained the desert and a piece of lost Arizona history. Those stories and more in 10 minutes.
11: 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Known for his roles in The King of Queens, Parks and Rec, Zoolander, The Informant, and more, Patton brings his comedy to Mesa. 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
1: A check of KJZZ News now at 8:49. A former Anthropic employee says U.S. AI companies are locked in a dangerous race to develop artificial intelligence without understanding the consequences. And Arizona's junior Senator Ruben Gallego agrees, saying the president and federal lawmakers failed to pass AI regulations over misguided priorities.
12: We can't just use this idea that if we do this, we're somehow going to lose to China, because AI does not care once it becomes fully dangerous, whether we're Chinese or American.
1: Yesterday, President Trump responded to critics in a post on the platform Truth Social, saying the U.S. is leading China on AI and will continue to win the race. Residents in rural areas already drive long distances to deliver their babies. A new analysis finds they could have to drive a lot further because of cuts to Medicaid insurance. The Mountain West News Bureau's Hannah Merzbach has more.
13: In Nevada, if a rural delivery unit goes away, the next closest unit may be over 2 hours away. Arizona's almost an hour and a half.
14: I can't imagine being in a car trying to get to a hospital an hour away while in active labor.
13: Brittany Fredrickson is with the health policy research group KFF, which recently studied the topic. She says more than half of rural U.S. counties already don't have access to obstetric services, and more delivery units could close with changes to Medicaid.
14: If people don't have Medicaid coverage, then that revenue from those births is not going to those hospitals,
13: making it especially challenging to stay open in rural areas with few births.
1: That's Hannah Merzbach reporting. Monarch butterflies are once again passing through the Phoenix areas. They migrate south from Canada and the northern U.S. And as KJZZ's Kathy Ritchie tells us, the city of Phoenix is asking residents to help these pollinators along their 3,000-mile journey.
15: On a hot, sticky morning, Mayor Kate Gallego is getting her hands dirty planting milkweed outside Phoenix City Hall.
16: Phoenix is a major point on the migration, and we've lost a lot of the original habitat.
15: So planting milkweed and other pollinator-friendly plants in September has become an annual tradition here.
17: The milkweed is the only plant that the monarch caterpillar will eat.
15: Tricia Baliff is with Phoenix's Office of Environmental Programs.
17: So it's really critical for their life cycle to have milkweed out around the city, especially for their migration.
15: Baliff says anyone in Phoenix can plant milkweed in their yards. Seed packets are available for free through the city and the public library. Kathy Ritchie, KJZZ News, Phoenix.
1: National Weather Service says combination of abundant moisture and a weather system moving into the region will help us get some periods of showers and thunderstorms over the next couple of days. About a 30% chance during the day today, 60% tonight. Forecast high of 100 degrees in Phoenix. Right now, it is 90 at 8:52.
4: It's Morning Edition from NPR News. I'm A. Martinez.
5: And I'm Leila Fadel. For 16 years, many Haitians in the U.S. have had temporary protected status. That meant they could live and work legally, safe from the violence and natural disasters in Haiti. But now they're facing deportation after the Trump administration revoked their status this summer. NPR's Sergio Martinez Beltran reports from South Florida, home to one of the nation's largest Haitian communities.
18: Harlene, a registered nurse from Haiti, barely goes out these days. And when she does, she changes her routes. She lost her TPS in July, so that's why she asked NPR to only use her first name.
19: You would think I was on the run. Who am I on the run from? This is crazy.
18: Her anxiety over her future in the U.S. is messing with her most deeply held values. Take one example. On a recent super hot and humid Miami day, a salesman knocked on her door and asked for some water. Harlene said no. This moment haunts her.
9: Because that's not me. I'm a nurse. I help people. That I couldn't even give him some water because I didn't trust him.
18: Harlene, along with nearly 350,000 Haitians in the U.S., have been living in anxious limbo since July, at risk of being deported since Trump ended TPS for them. The Department of Homeland Security told NPR in a statement, quote, temporary protected status is exactly that, temporary, adding that Congress never intended it to be permanent. On social media, DHS has been posting videos of Haitians boarding deportation planes.
19: The government knows deep down that they cannot deport 350,000 people.
18: That's Father Reginald Jean Mary, a priest at the Catholic Notre Dame de Haiti Church in Miami, where he has served his community for 25 years.
19: It is evident to me, it is a psychological warfare.
18: Father Reggie says depression is rampant among his parishioners who fear going back to Haiti right now. The Trump administration has claimed conditions have improved in the countries it has ended TPS, but that's not true in Haiti. There, heavily armed gangs have taken over the capital and are rapidly expanding. Recently, dozens of people were massacred, including some sheltering in a church. Father Reggie admits all of this has tested his faith.
19: Oh, it does. Oh, yes. You ask yourself, God, until when? Till when is going to stop? When you look at what's going on in Haiti and you say, God, where are you?
18: Just one day before we arrived in Miami, Pierre Damas Bell, a 20-year-old Haitian man in Ohio, died by apparent suicide after losing his TPS and being outfitted with an ankle monitor.
19: We look like the forsaken people.
18: Inside the church, a few dozen worshippers gather to sing prayers around a statue of San Michel. Some hold photos of the mass bell. Father Reggie says prayer service attendance has plummeted. He knows of 14 parishioners who have been detained. The church adult learning school started the year with 231 students.
19: And yesterday I went to the school. It's only 17. This is a community being deconstructed completely.
18: Walking past the community center in Little Haiti and its main business corridor, it's almost hard to imagine that this area was bustling just months ago.
20: And I was expecting people out and about, shopping, getting some food, talking to each other. And instead, the businesses are closed, their shutters are down, the laundromat is empty. It's just nobody. A little bit of a ghost town over here.
18: A popular restaurant in the area had most of its staff picked up by ICE. A nearby barbershop closed after the owner got detained. People are so afraid to go out that a food bank has opened at the church. But Farah Lahieu is not hiding. She says she does not have any other option but to speak up.
21: Because I don't want to give up. I want to look at Trump in his eyes and tell him, like, how evil he is.
18: The former broadcaster came to the U.S. from Haiti after being openly critical about political corruption there. She says going back to Haiti now would be a death sentence.
21: It's temporary protected status. So you forget the second word, protect.
18: The State Department has told U.S. citizens to not travel to Haiti because it's too dangerous.
21: So what is the message? That my life has no value? Or my life has less value than the life of an American citizen?
18: She hopes another legal pathway opens up for immigrants. But under Trump, few legal options now remain for Haitians who want to continue to build a life in the U.S. Sergio Martinez Beltran, NPR News, Miami.
4: Tina Turner, Elton John, Carol Burnett, Cher, they all wore the sleek, bejeweled clothes of costume designer Bob Mackie. He died on Monday from pneumonia in Palm Springs, California. He was 87. Jeff London has this appreciation.
2: Bob Mackey, who in person was very modest and unassuming, became well known for designing outfits that were outsized or very skimpy.
3: You either love them or you think they're disgusting, or that's not fashion.
2: But Bob Mackey's costumes were always memorable, like the Carol Burnett sketch where Scarlett O'Hara wore not only the curtains, but the curtain rod.
22: That gown is gorgeous.
23: Thank you. I saw it in the window and I just couldn't resist it.
2: Or Cher's Academy Award outfit where she wore a mohawk wig and almost nothing else.
24: As you can see, I did receive my Academy booklet on how to dress like a serious actress.
2: For an amount of time in the 1970s, he designed clothes for both of their variety shows, he told me in 2018.
3: I would have the Carol Burnett show in one studio at CBS. And just, you walk through the men's room, it had two doors on each side. You could walk right into the Sonny and Cher studio.
2: Burnett was wacky, but occasionally glamorous. Cher sleek and draped in sequins, often with her belly button bared. But Mackey discovered
3: they had exactly the same measurements, body-wise and height and everything. That was amazing. If we needed a Minnie Mouse costume, I'd say, oh, I've got one of Carol's. It'll fit her perfectly.
2: Mackey was raised by his grandmother in California, who took him to MGM musicals. He knew from childhood what he wanted to do.
3: Costumes were always my love. When I was a little kid, there were no kids where I lived, and I would just stay all day in the house and draw.
2: And now, some of the costumes the adult Bob Mackey drew are in the Smithsonian Institution. For NPR News, I'm Jeff London in New York.
4: 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I'm Amy Martinez.
5: And I'm Leila Faldin.
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1: 105 yesterday, looking about a 101 today, and about a 30% chance of daytime rain, 60% for tonight. Best chance for tomorrow at 80%, and highs will only be in the double digits by tomorrow. Right now in Phoenix, 90 degrees at 9 o'clock.
10: There are more homes in Phoenix owned by investors than in just about any other city in the country. But what happens here isn't necessarily staying here.
28: This is a story where Phoenix has been used as a testing ground for Wall Street since just after the great financial crisis.
10: I'm Mark Brody.
29: And I'm Lauren Gilger. Also today on the show, thousands of Arizona prisoners were left without air conditioning this summer. The former head of the Indian Health Service on the challenges the agency faces.
10: How a century-old earthquake still impacts southern Arizona's water supply today.
29: And AI is making its way into the classroom. How schools here and around the country are responding.
30: Districts oftentimes are in the position of coming up with their own guidance and their own approaches, because that's what happens in these times of rapidly emerging technology.
10: That and more on the show after a check of this hour's news.
31: Live from NPR News, I'm Lakshmi Singh. President Trump is fuming over the Supreme Court's decision to reject his order to stop mail-in ballots for the midterm elections. As NPR's Franco Ordonez reports, Trump says the ruling's a big loss for Republicans.
32: President Trump accused the Supreme Court of being, quote, bullied and cajoled by the radical left into making decisions that have set America back. The court wrote that the administration was unlikely to succeed on the merits of its challenge. Trump has long claimed, without evidence, that fraud is rampant in mail voting. In a social media post, Trump took particular aim against justices who he appointed, writing, "These are not the people I interview to serve on the United States Supreme Court. They are merely a shell of their original selves." Two of the court's conservative justices, Samuel Alito and Clarence Thomas, they dissented from the court's ruling. Trump called them legends. Franco Ordonez, NPR News, the White House.
31: Left-wing socialist Bernie Sanders and right-wing strategist Steve Bannon have formed an unusual alliance to campaign for ensured human dominance over artificial intelligence. Sanders, the independent senator from Vermont, and Bannon, President Trump's former advisor, are both set to appear at the Pro-Human Assembly in Washington, D.C. today. Sanders tells NPR's Morning Edition he thinks Congress has gotten a wake-up call in the last few weeks.
0: I think it was a poll came out a couple of weeks ago. 80% of the American people said Congress has got to do more to regulate AI. So there'll be a lot of debate about where we go.
31: The rally is drawing a broad spectrum of activists who reflect AI's influence on people from all walks of life. They include parents of children who died by suicide after interacting with AI chatbots. Tech executives have collectively called for a slowdown in AI development. President Trump says the U.S. needs to forge ahead with AI and data centers. The Pentagon's inspector general says that the U.S. spent at least $33 billion on the war with Iran through the month of June. But NPR's Zeya Betraoui tells us the report does not include all U.S. damage costs.
5: The report to Congress by the Pentagon's watchdog does not include estimated costs of damage to bases across the Gulf where U.S. troops have been attacked by Iran. But the inspector general's report says U.S. Central Command has reported Iranian strikes damaging and destroying hundreds of buildings and structures at U.S. bases across eight countries, and that dozens of U.S. aircraft were destroyed or damaged during the war. Iran's Revolutionary Guard says it attacked bases that U.S. forces were using during the past 7 months of conflict. The report also assessed $184 million in damages from Iran's attacks on U.S. embassies and consulates in Iraq, Kuwait, and Saudi Arabia. Aya Batraoui, NPR News, Dubai.
31: From Washington, this is NPR News.
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7: Good morning from KJZZ News in Phoenix. I'm Bruce Drummond. On Monday, members of Arizona's congressional delegation announced a $2 million investment into water reuse research for semiconductor manufacturing. From KJZZ's Politics Desk, Cameron Sanchez reports.
8: The federal funding will go to Arizona State University to, quote, develop, test, and demonstrate innovative water reuse technologies. The announcement comes from Senators Ruben Gallego and Mark Kelly, along with Congresswoman Yasemin Ansari and Congressman Greg Stanton. The project will test out various water treatment technologies at ASU's Macro Technology Works facility in Tempe. The data can inform what works best for water conservation. The lawmakers hope Arizona can manage its water supply with these reuse technologies while remaining a top chips manufacturer. Cameron Sanchez, KJZZ News, Phoenix.
7: The United States has lifted a security alert for Nogales, Sonora, that restricted movement of U.S. personnel to daylight hours. From the Fronteras Desk in Hermosillo, KJZZ's Nina Krivinsky has more.
9: The U.S. Embassy in Mexico is once again allowing normal activities for U.S. government employees in Nogales, Sonora, on the border with Arizona. The alert issued for September 5th restricted activities for U.S. government employees to daylight hours only following, quote, threat information, but provided no additional details about the alleged threat. The announcement that the nearly week-long restriction had been lifted also did not specify any details about the threat. In late August, U.S. government activities were suspended in the Mexican border city of Mexicali, west of Yuma, Arizona. That alert appears to remain in effect. Nina Krivinsky, KJZZ News, Hermosillo.
7: A chance for rain over the next several days and cooler temperatures on the way. We topped out at 105 yesterday, about 4 degrees above normal. 30% chance of showers on this Tuesday with a high of just 100. And we're going to be back into the 90s tomorrow at 95 with a 50% chance of rain. It is 90 degrees right now in Phoenix at 906.
10: Good morning. It's the show here on KJZZ 91.5 in Phoenix. I'm Mark Brody.
29: And I'm Lauren Gilger. Coming up, how Arizona schools are grappling with AI and screen time.
10: And how the prevalence of investor-owned homes in the Valley impacts both potential renters and buyers.
5: But first, we all know it's been a scorching hot summer in Arizona this year. The second hottest summer on record, in fact. And as those temperatures rose to sometimes record highs, cooling systems failed in Arizona's state prisons, leaving thousands of inmates relying on things like swamp coolers, fans, and styrofoam coolers filled with ice. Now, one state lawmaker is demanding answers from the Arizona Department of Corrections as budget cuts put a stop to a planned HVAC overhaul across the state prison system. Kira Riley has a story for the Arizona Mirror, and she's here now to tell us more. Good morning, Kira.
11: Good morning.
5: Okay, so how bad, Kira, has it gotten in some Arizona prisons this summer when it comes to the heat?
11: Well, I think it's no mystery to anyone who's been outside their house this summer. The triple-digit heat can be unbearable. And you can imagine how much worse that is when you can't escape it or you have to work in it, 8-hour days or more.
5: Yeah, 100%. What do inmates say? You talked to some.
11: Yeah, they mentioned, there's swamp coolers running. They have access to ice and ice water, but I mean, it's not enough. One inmate I spoke to, his bunk is at the very end of the hall against a wall that heats up all day. Mm. It doesn't cool down till around 11. He puts a fan in his face. He drinks water. He has ice, but it's still not enough, against these triple digit temperatures.
5: There is some AC in some places in these prisons. It sounds like guards are not working without air conditioning, right?
11: I mean, to some extent, the guards' offices are typically air conditioned. Oftentimes they're not in the office all day. But inmates describe the humid, kind of heat of the swamp cooler hitting the cold glass from the air conditioned office. So, guards' offices and then their classrooms as well. But those aren't, open all the time, far from it.
5: OK, so the Arizona Department of Corrections, Rehabilitation and Reentry did have a heat mitigation plan, right? With some money behind it, millions allocated to an overhaul of the HVAC system in the state's prisons, which apparently needs it. What happened to that plan?
11: Yeah. So, a few years ago, the state did make a sizable investment into converting all the units to HVAC. But, ultimately, after I think two fiscal years, the legislature cut that budget down to nearly nothing. And so now 20 units that are occupied by inmates and four that are unoccupied, run off these cooling systems and have no HVAC systems in place.
5: Right. Okay. And this is as we're seeing Arizona summers just get hotter and hotter. So without the funding, what exactly are prisons doing? They have an extreme heat safety and relief strategy that they use to try to keep people safe. Is it working?
11: In some token, yes. It's lessening the effects. But I mean, at a certain point, there's nothing that is, is the same as AC. Swamp coolers cannot rise to that level. No amount of ice or water or a fan in your face, is going to, really get rid of, you'd get it lower than 85 a lot of the time. So, I mean, it's still hot. There's no way around it.
5: So this also comes, Kira, as the Department of Corrections is headed to receivership, right? And this very long ongoing lawsuit over what's been decided to be constitutionally deficient health care in the state's prisons. How does this kind of fit into that picture?
11: Yeah, I mean, extreme heat does impact certain populations more than others. Obviously, senior inmates or inmates with mental illness who are prescribed psychotropic medications are especially vulnerable to high heat. But I mean, it takes a toll on the general population as well. And so, when you talk about, heat-related illness and you have this healthcare system that, is constitutionally and been found by a court not up to par, mm-hmm. it creates a concern about the response and care of the people who are impacted most by this heat.
5: And you found that there has been some research done, kind of academic research done across the country about extreme heat in prisons as extreme heat is becoming more common. What did they find?
11: Yeah, I mean, not anything surprising to, again, anyone who's been outside. I mean, Lewis, the prison where I spoke to the inmate, they topped out at 114 degrees in the study. And again, the study is looking at the temperature outside. And so there is kind of a bridge of, and a gap in data in the true temperature inside prisons. So that is kind of another hurdle. But I don't think it's, rocket science to say that if it's 113, 114 degrees outside, it's incredibly hot inside with no AC and, kind of limited cooling capacity.
5: Is this safe for prisoners?
11: No. I mean, I think it, studies have shown it exposes them to comorbidities and can exacerbate existing, health conditions. So No, I mean, I think short, it's not safe.
29: And prisoners are already kind of more likely to live shorter lives, essentially, right?
11: Yeah, absolutely.
29: Now, let me ask about the representative that I mentioned in the intro, Representative Walt Blackmun here, is issuing a subpoena in this from the Department of Corrections. He wants answers basically about extreme heat in Arizona prisons. What's being done? What's he looking for?
11: He's looking for, you know, in like health-related incidents, as well as, you know, the current systems and, you know, the maintenance costs and upkeep of, you know, keeping the HVAC systems we have on and the cooling systems as well, keeping them working and avoiding outages. And yeah, so.
29: We mentioned the budget cuts that have resulted in this HVAC overhaul being stalled, essentially. Any chance that this will be an issue coming up at the ledge and that funding could be restored?
11: I think, you know, it's definitely, you know, a way to open the door. You know, Representative Blackmun kind of said in his letter, I'm not, you know, assigning blame from the jump, but just trying to get an understanding of how the legislature can better support the prisons in this conversion plan. And so, you know, I think he hasn't said definitively whether he'll take legislative action, but I think there's a high possibility that this could come up in the next session.
29: Yeah. But it's always hard politically, right? And you've covered the Capitol for a long time, I know, Kara. Like, is it a difficult issue to kind of rally anyone behind when you're talking about prisoners?
11: Absolutely. But I think, you know, there is a bit of a change in the tide when you think about, I guess, the amount of money that is poured into prisons. Mm. And so, you know, from that perspective, I think lawmakers have had a closer eye on how we're spending, you know, the multi-billion dollar budget for the Department of Corrections. And, you know, what are the results we're seeing? What is, you know, the final product?
29: And when you're talking about the costs of prisons in the state, we should mention there have been lawsuits in other states about extreme heat in prisons. Are we seeing or likely to see that kind of thing happen here as well?
11: I mean, definitely it's a possibility. You know, I think we'll see. I think, you know, it would take, you know, some kind of harm. And so we'll just have to watch the courts for that.
29: Yeah. All right. Kira Riley had the story for the Arizona Mirror. Kira, thank you very much for coming in. I appreciate your reporting here.
11: Thank you for having me on.
29: Riley had the story for the Arizona Mirror. Kira, thank you very much for coming in. I appreciate your reporting here.
11: Thank you for having me on.

0: And when I spoke with So earlier, I asked if there are challenges to running a department like IHS that are unique to it compared to other healthcare operations.
1: Well, generally speaking, probably not, because there's, you know, our entire healthcare system is challenged from time to time, whether you look at resources or workforce or those kinds of things to keep an operation going. I think what probably distinguishes Indian country's healthcare system from other healthcare systems is probably some of the remotenesses that our facilities are at or where our people live. And so trying to make sure that we're connecting people to the healthcare that they need, number one, and the healthcare system that works for them, I think is really important. And certainly we're learning a lot more about rural healthcare. And as we do that, you know, as I said earlier, some of the things that tribal organizations and tribal governments have done to improve the healthcare system for their people in their tribal communities is something we can probably all take something away from.
0: What are some of the best ways to try to do that? You mentioned, you know, a lot of tribal members live in places that are not necessarily close to healthcare providers, and they also don't necessarily have reliable internet service. So, like telehealth, I would imagine, could also be a challenge in some cases. How do you try to make those distances a little smaller and maybe make access to care more available?
1: One of the things that I've really been thinking about, and this has really been since you noted the time that I've been out of Indian health, the federal government arena anyway, with regards to healthcare, is really looking at how can we utilize technology, how can we utilize what is around us maybe that we haven't quite all explored to improve healthcare for people. Some of our social drivers of health continue to be transportation. So even if we could get people to where they need to be in terms of referrals or in terms of being able to see a provider, we have to look beyond that. We have to look at just what is that patient also dealing with, as you alluded to, transportation, for example. How do we address that? And so I think that there are ways that we can continue to look at using technology that might be available to us. The other part, I think, is the more we can invest in encouraging our tribal communities to look at ways that our tribal people better understand their healthcare, to take those small steps that need to be taken to really understand, for example, blood pressure. And do you understand, do our people really understand, what does that mean? What do those numbers mean? And how do we, number one, if they are high, what is it that we're doing, as opposed to your provider coming in and just saying, okay, Rosalind, your blood pressure is high, so we need to do A, B, and C. Are there other steps? There are other steps that we can take before medication is recommended, or things like that, that we can start to take care of ourselves. And so that really gets into the preventive care. If we can, as a healthcare system for our tribal people, start to look at prevention, and there's lots of good programs out there that do that. How can we do that? And some of that can be utilizing technology in remote locations, whether it might be a smartwatch, whether it might be a pedometer, whether it might be a place where people can walk and exercise, maybe looking at those kinds of things a little bit different. And those are just all things that are great ideas, but it takes time and it takes change in tribal communities to be able to do that. So what I have seen work the best is when tribal communities determine what are the needs in their tribal communities, and then they take it and address for themselves.
0: Well, so which do you think is the bigger challenge then? Getting individuals to sort of do the things that you're talking about and maybe taking a little more ownership over their own health, or some of the systems changes in terms of figuring out and deploying technology and maybe recruiting more providers, that kind of thing?
1: Well, it's going to be on both sides. You know, there are things that we can help the system out, maybe have better outcomes if we better understand our own healthcare needs. And then there's the other component where maybe we have people that absolutely need to make sure that they get into their healthcare provider and get the medication that they need and to be able to address that, because they do both connect, and they're going to work hand in hand if we're able to do it. But going back though, I would say that my experience has been,

0: those communities, again, whether it be American Indian and Alaska Natives or any other community, that take that community need, because just because there's 575 federally recognized tribes, we should not assume that every tribe has the same challenges and every tribe can solve the same challenges the same way. That's not it.
1: To the point you were making about the number of federally recognized tribes, did you find that the needs are similar across that wide swath of people across this country?
0: I think generally speaking, you can say that there's probably not enough resources because, you know, tribes would argue that, you know, the federal government has a responsibility to provide health care to American Indians and Alaska Natives. And these are established through treaties that have been in place for years, executive orders, and things that have been in place to support health care for American Indians and Alaska Natives in exchange for land and other resources that were taken from the people. And these are documented. So when you look at it just strictly from that perspective, and you look at a tribal community and the funding that comes to Indian Health Service through Congress, you're probably looking at 50, if we're lucky, 50 to 55% need of funding that's needed to support the healthcare for people. So you're already out the door trying to provide healthcare for half of the resources that you need to address the needs of that community without even looking at the data and the healthcare needs that are out there. So you start with sort of a deficit, and then you're constantly trying to make up those additional resources to try to make sure that we provide the best care possible to our tribal community members and our relatives. But then you look at all the other things, like, if, you know, you really, it's nearly impossible if you have a small community to bring in a physician. You can't support a physician in that community. So what else can you do? How else can you look at providing the care that you need? And some of these, there's some great examples out there in Indian country where care is being provided, and maybe it's through telehealth, maybe it's using other technologies that allow us to address the needs of the people that we have.
1: All right, Rosalind, thanks so much. I really appreciate it.
0: Thank you as well.
1: Rosalind So is a former director of the Federal Indian Health Service.
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3: 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Thanks for joining us today. We've got Here and Now coming your way this morning at 10 o'clock. And KJZZ is your source for Arizona election coverage. There's a Citizens Clean Election debate tonight for Superintendent of Public Instruction. It's tonight at 6 on KJZZ.org. 30% chance we might see some rain today in the valley with a high of 100 degrees. It is 90 degrees right now at 923.
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2: 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It is the show here on KJZZ 91.5. I'm Lauren Gilger.
1: And I'm Mark Brody. Coming up, a major earthquake hit the borderlands in the 1800s and changed the water trajectory of the Southwest forever. We'll hear from an author who dug into the history.
2: But first, during the pandemic, schools had to bridge the so-called digital divide. They had to make sure every student had a laptop at home and internet access so they could all learn remotely. But now, as AI makes its way into the classroom, that landscape is shifting. Communities across the country are moving to put in restrictions on screen time in the classroom and limits on AI use. New York City Public Schools, the nation's largest school district, is implementing screen time limits in schools, banning the use of generative AI for students through eighth grade, and restricting its use for older students to vetted programs. And our next guest this morning says what they're doing is actually a lot more nuanced than headlines might make you believe. Janice Mack directs the Lab for Human-Centered Technology Futures at the Mary Lou Fulton College for Teaching and Learning Innovation at Arizona State University, and I spoke with her more about it.
5: They are actually taking the time to take a year pause. They're doing some intentional pilots, which I think is really an important approach to really make sure that they're collecting the evidence base to make the right decisions. You see Connecticut and North Carolina recently as well, taking this nuanced approach to distinguish, like Connecticut is distinguishing between personal use devices versus those used for educational purposes. We see North Carolina really focusing on the purposeful use of technology. So while we do see some states and some districts taking the approach of blanket screen time limits, the direction is really becoming more nuanced and really the focus on purposeful use of intentional use of education technology in classrooms for active learning.
2: That makes a lot of sense. You survey, right, teachers, districts, sometimes students, it sounds like, on this kind of technology, how they use it, how it helps them, hurts them, et cetera. What do they say?
5: Yeah, I would say actually there's a mix. There's definitely concerns. So I've had students talk about their concerns around they don't want it to replace their own thinking. It's about agency. It's about trust. So those are a lot of things I'm hearing from students. But at the same time, you know, the research is really showing that it really depends on how it's implemented in the classroom. So it really has to do with the design of the pedagogy and how it's implemented, the extent to which these tools can benefit student learning. So there are some really interesting things, projects that I'm a part of, which are, you know, designing like a syllabus helper at ASU. And what we do is, though, we design it based on the learning sciences, on the body of literature. We focus on user groups, we get user feedback, and then we iterate. And so I think there's intentional ways to go around designing tools that can be of use, but there's also, you know, remembering that there's not one tool that's going to solve it for everybody. We have to design for learner variability.
2: Right. So, I mean, the initial, I think, reaction in schools was this will replace students actually learning and help them cheat, right? but you're saying there are ways that you're working on firsthand that are ways to use this technology in good ways. Do teachers and students see that as well? Are they also excited about the opportunity here?
5: I think they are. And then there's also, I think it's interesting, there's one case in particular that I think of where we heard from a teacher who was piloting a tool with her class and her students, and they found themselves almost interrogating the technology, and so using it as an opportunity to critique it, in a sense. It was a way to even bring in AI literacy, AI evaluation into the classroom.
2: Yeah. So let's talk about the equity issue in this as well, because as you mentioned, like during the pandemic, it was about access. It was about getting federal dollars so that every kid could have a laptop, right? Because they needed it. But now it seems like that conversation has maybe shifted, right? Like now you're seeing the equity conversation around technology and parenting in schools flip, where it's like, if you have a family where the parents both have to work all the time, those kids are going to be on a screen all the time or dealing with AI much more often. And it's the kids from those more wealthy, affluent families that are going to have more restrictions. The districts full of those kids are going to have more restrictions. Is that what you're seeing at the local level in schools too?
5: I'm not really seeing that, but I can say, for example, we do have a state requirement that requires schools to establish policies that limit students' use of devices during the school day. But it still allows teacher-directed educational uses, and it does allow and recognize for situations, including emergency medical needs. But really what we're seeing is more about establishing boundaries about when and why personal technology is being used. So Tolleson Union has a great interesting example, because they really approached it as an implementation question. And so rather than simply saying that like phones are bad, let's ban them, the district actually piloted different approaches. And so they tested them and they found that, as you know, the lockbox approach at Sierra Linda High School showed the most promise. And so they're ultimately adopting those. So they put their phones away, students put their phones away during class, but then regain access during designated times. But the important thing to remember is that Tolleson is not a technology-free district. So they still have district-issued laptops, they still have instructional technology, and they still have guidance around generative AI, preparing students to use AI responsibly. So that's, I think there's a distinction there. So they're not saying that we don't want students to use technology. They're saying we want to distinguish between a personal device that can interrupt learning And a technology that, you know, teachers in our district and our schools are deliberately and intentionally selecting to advance, you know, learning outcomes.
2: Sure. Do you think that this district by district, almost school by school, maybe even classroom by classroom sometimes, approach to dealing with technology, AI in particular, is the best approach? Would it be better if there were actual policy, regulation, guidelines from the state level, even the federal level?
5: Yeah, so I think every level has its own function. Arizona, for example, is very local control. And so there is a state policy, but then schools each and districts are coming up with their own policies. But federally, we have, you know, broad protections and rights, you know, have been established. And then the state sort of establishes those expectations and equity, safety, accountability. And then it's up to the district to establish implementation and the procurement. And then the schools and teachers are the ones making those instructional decisions within those guardrails. And so I think ideally the system and the layers and the macro, micro, and meso all work together. But really thinking that one level can solve the whole problem is not the approach either. And so
2: is
5: really
2: that approach happening, Janice? Like, are you seeing policy come down, or is it more the other way around right now, almost coming from the bottom up?
5: Yeah, so I would say based on some research that I've done recently, the state level is simultaneously dealing with, as we've seen, cell phone bans, screen time debates, and then also AI. A lot of them are working on AI guidance. And so districts right now themselves, because they're seeing students use it, teachers use it, districts oftentimes are in the position of coming up with their own guidance and their own approaches, because that's what happens in these times of rapidly emerging technology.
2: Yeah.
5: Oftentimes we see policy vacuums. We see sometimes some lags in the research. So, I mean, there's a lot of work being done in the field right now, but that's kind of where we are now.
2: Okay. Janice Mack directs the Lab for Human-Centered Technology Futures at the Mary Lou Fulton College for Teaching and Learning Innovation at ASU. Janice, thank you very much for coming on. Thanks for talking about this. I appreciate it.
5: Thank you.
1: And this is the show.
3: 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It is a Tuesday morning, and we appreciate you coming along with us today for our original production, the show. Here and now, coming up in just about 25 minutes or so at 10 o'clock. 30% chance of rain today in Phoenix, and cooler temperatures with a high on this Tuesday of just 100 degrees. Still 90 degrees under partly cloudy skies at 9:32.
6: As summer winds down, why not cross that car repair off your list by donating your vehicle to KJZZ? 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
2: Good morning. It is the show here on KJZZ 91.5. I'm Lauren Gilger.
1: And I'm Mark Brody. Arizona has removed more residents from food assistance programs than other states in the wake of new work requirements approved last year by Congress. But my next guest says millions of dollars that are available to help Arizona families during the summer, when free meals at school aren't offered, are not being used. Yana Kunichoff has reported on this for Arizona Luminaria. She joins me now to talk about what she found. Yana, good morning.
7: Good morning.
1: So we're talking about Sunbucks here. What are Sunbucks?
7: Yeah, Sunbucks, also called summer EBT, is basically $120 that eligible families can get to use on food when free school meals are not available.
1: And so these are generally for families who send their kids to school. They maybe get free breakfast and free lunch because of their income, yeah?
7: Yeah, exactly. It's families who get income-based free school meals, families who are homeless, and then there's some, like, if they get Medicaid and also have an income, meet the income level, then they can get this money. So it's families who need a little bit of help in this particularly stretched time.
1: And you reported that last summer there was more than $17 million that went unused. Why is that?
7: Yeah, so there's a policy analyst named David Rubel who's been following what actually happened to the summer EBT money, which states around the country get. And basically, families maybe didn't know how to apply. Families didn't know to change their address to get the card. But that meant that of the $77 million available last year, $17 million was not spent. So that's 22%. And that money doesn't stay around to be used for other food aid, right? That's just no longer available for this support.
1: And is this money that is coming from the federal government?
7: Yeah, it's federal. There's federal funds that are distributed through state agencies.
1: Okay, so you mentioned maybe people who have moved or didn't have a card. Like, is that sort of those administrative reasons, like the main reason why this money didn't get to the people who needed it?
7: Yeah, that's the understanding of folks I'm talking to. I think there's some similarities to what we're seeing with this huge drop in SNAP that you have to sort of be able to follow how the program works, know to keep the card from last summer, which maybe some families do or don't know. Last summer, families who were on SNAP also had this money automatically loaded on their card. So as we're seeing this huge drop in SNAP, those families might not know that they would have to apply for a different card to get this money. So there's sort of these bureaucratic hurdles that are impacting people's access to the aid.
1: Now, obviously, we're sort of toward the end of summer, and most, if not all, districts are back in school now. But like, are there efforts to try to prevent this from happening next year?
7: Yeah. So there's national and local nonprofits are gathering feedback from families, No Kid Hungry specifically, to be like, what was your experience with this program? Also, what families should know is because the money, you can use the money for 122 days after you get it, families who have applied apply a little later in the summer, got their money later in the summer, they could possibly use it up until November. So I think it is worth calling the Sunbucks hotline. And that number is 1-833-648-4406, just to check.
1: Okay. So, Yana, you mentioned, and I referenced also, the decline in participants in SNAP overall. Is that having a role here as well in terms of eligibility or anything else?
7: Yeah, so families who get SNAP are automatically eligible, so that could impact whether kids are eligible here, though there's obviously other factors for eligibility for summer EBT. But the big change is whether the money would automatically come on someone's EBT card. That just would have been an easy way for folks who were automatically eligible to get it that now they might not have available if they've lost SNAP benefits, which we know is over 200,000 kids across the state.
1: Right. So is it safe to say then that it's potentially anyway easier for families that are already on SNAP to then get these Sunbucks? It sounds like they have the card already, in theory at least, and the money is loaded onto it, as opposed to maybe having to proactively try to figure out how to get access to it?
7: Yeah, absolutely. I think that's the most direct access is families who are already have SNAP benefits, and others either have to apply if they've applied and been accepted, but the state has the wrong address for them. They have to update their address with the Department of Economic Security. So I think it just kind of, there's multiple steps, and it's not clear, at least from numbers last year, it seems like hundreds of thousands or tens of thousands of families are not doing that.
1: Is there any sense of like how these families are making sure that they and their kids have enough to eat without this money?
7: Yeah, some of what I've heard is that food bank access or people coming to food banks for support has gone up by quite a bit. So I think just places that have already been kind of filling the gaps in people's access to basic nutrition are seeing a sharp rise in need.
1: And you mentioned a sharp rise. I mean, as we've talked about with general SNAP cuts, not just people with families, like food banks are really seeing a pretty dramatic increase in need, right?
7: Yeah, no, they are. The folks that I talked to, I think, said up over 20%. I think some of also just what this is telling me is that there's a lot of people who were struggling, and now there's even more people in the state who are struggling. And, you know, $120 for folks on a steady salary might not seem like a lot of money, but I think for a lot of families, it can like really, really help them stretch as needed through the summer.
1: Sure. All right. That is Yana Kunichoff with Arizona Luminaria. Yana, thank you.
7: Yeah, thanks for having me.
1: A new report raises concerns about the number of single-family homes in the Valley that are owned by institutional investors. The paper from the American Economic Liberties Project finds Phoenix is behind only Atlanta in terms of the number of properties that are owned by these groups. Estimates range from 33,000 to 72,000 single-family rental homes owned by institutional investors in the Valley. The paper also finds Phoenix is the top market in the country for build-to-rent homes. As the name suggests, these are units that are built specifically to rent out to tenants. This trend started in the late 2010s, but the report says these issues affect potential buyers as well as renters. Laurel Kilgore is research manager at the American Economic Liberties Project and an author of this report. She joins me. And Laurel, when we're talking about institutional investors, who exactly are we talking about here?
8: Yeah, so largely private equity firms. There are a bunch of other corporate configurations that you can use, but it's basically like mass ownership of homes, usually backed by Wall Street capital.
1: So homes being used as an asset, like you would, like these institutions would see pretty much any other asset?
8: Yeah, as an asset. And this is a story where Phoenix has been used as a testing ground for Wall Street since just after the great financial crisis. And actually, Phoenix was the very first testing ground that Wall Street used for this new asset model. So Phoenix Invitation Homes started in 2012, and by the next year, 2013, it had launched the first securitization that was backed entirely by expected rental income from single-family homes.
1: Okay, so you mentioned that Phoenix has sort of been this test case. Obviously, there's a lot of factors that it went into getting the city where it is now, but can you sort of give us the thumbnail version of how it is that we got here?
8: Yeah, so housing is obviously a complicated market. There are a ton of factors. You know, one of the things that's been, one of the biggest factors has been the Federal Reserve rate hikes. Zoning is another factor. But what I focus on in the paper is the trend towards financialization and some of the challenges in building homes. So we build 20% less homes across the country. The rate of construction is 20% lower now than it was in the 1990s. And I, go into some of the deeper history of that. We used to have totally different federal laws, frameworks, and local laws around how we finance home building. So that was really that local money was kept locally to support a lot of, home builders of many different sizes. And over time, we sort of dismantled that framework and moved to a more financialized model where it's very hard for small builders to get enough capital to build. And the larger builders don't have the right incentives because they're responding to Wall Street. They don't have as much incentive to build starter homes in particular. So this is sort of the background condition of why single family rentals came about, is that we're not building enough. And so these single family landlords didn't create this housing shortage problem, but they took advantage of it. And they've made it a bit worse by buying up single family homes in a lot of places.
1: What was the impact of the Great Recession and the foreclosure crisis that hit this area especially hard?
8: Yeah, so that was a huge impact. I think it was 11% of homes in Maricopa County were foreclosed, just after the 2008, crash. So that was, a huge reason why that was a focus for Wall Street. So Wall Street really in the past had not been involved in buying up single family homes because it was just not efficient to buy up one here or there, whatever. But when you had all of these homes available to purchase in bulk, and the administration, the Obama administration, was actually encouraging Wall Street to buy up these foreclosed homes in bulk to sort of prop up the market and resolve things quickly. And they made that choice instead of adjusting mortgages, helping people stay in their homes, or at least giving ordinary families, sort of a first opportunity to buy before Wall Street stepped in. Instead, they were really focused on, let's just efficiently get this to Wall Street, get all of this, bought up by someone. And Wall Street was interested in the Phoenix area in particular, partly because there were a lot of foreclosed homes available, also because there were some other factors that just made it very attractive. So Arizona has a very low property tax rate, so that makes it very easy to just hang on to an asset, don't have a lot of carrying costs, even if the houses stayed vacant for a while you were trying to rent them out. Eventually it's going to be an appreciating area. A lot of jobs coming into Phoenix. They knew there would be population growth, so they knew that the prices businesses would recover. That bet turned out well for them. Arizona, the sort of landlord-tenant laws in Arizona were also a factor. We have very fast evictions in Arizona, right? And you can get an entire process done in under a month. So that was also very attractive to investors, that there was very little downside risk compared to other places in the country.
1: So is the fact that so many homes here are still owned by investors nearly 20 years after the Great Recession started, is that sort of an unintended consequence of what you're talking about with what the Obama administration was trying to do?
8: Yeah, absolutely.
1: So why is this a problem? Like, if I'm somebody who's living in Maricopa County and I'm looking for a place to rent or even to buy, why does it matter if the property is owned by an investor or by somebody who lives down the street?
8: Yeah, that's a great question. And there has been some good academic research recently showing that there is a difference in institutional investors are much more aggressive about hiking rents more and faster than mom and pop landlords. Hmm. So that's true in a bunch of places. They are also more eager to evict. Another thing that has been less appreciated in the conversation is that these institutional investors are more aggressive about challenging the sort of property tax valuations of the houses. So they actually contribute less to the community, which is a harm that I think is less appreciated. So they're paying less in taxes towards schools, roads, all of the things that you need. So on the renter side, there's also I think what's also notable is that the FTC had a lawsuit against Invitation Homes that they settled for $48 million in 2024 about the upkeep of these properties and also the junk fees.
1: Okay, so let's talk about some ways out of this potentially. I know your report referenced mm-hmm. a few of them, but let's talk about the 21st Century Road to Housing Act, which, among many other provisions, mm-hmm. Includes a cap on the number of units institutional owners can own. Mm-hmm. That seems like it would be helpful for this. Is it truly helpful?
8: Yeah, absolutely. So the Road to Housing Act was a bipartisan, huge omnibus collection of a lot of different housing bills. And some of them were about making it easier to get federal financing into construction, various different ways of boosting supply, which is important. Mm-hmm. There was also this provision that does provide a cap on future purchases by institutional investors. So they cannot buy more if they already own at least 350 homes.
1: Not getting rid of what they already have.
8: It does not get rid of anything that they already have. So everything else is grandfathered in. And so I think that is a next step that both state and federal policymakers can look at. There are existing federal bills out there that would require kind of a phased divestiture. So you're not flooding the market all at once, but you're eventually going to sell off this inventory so to ordinary families instead of to Wall Street. So that is an additional step that we can take. Another additional step that we can take at the federal level is to strip out some of the tax breaks that incentivize Wall Street to buy up these single family homes. I think that's a very common sense solution that would be another good step.
1: All right. That is Laurel Kilgore, research manager with the American Economic Liberties Project. Laurel, thanks so much.
8: Of course, pleasure to be here.
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3: And this is KJZZ on air, online, and on your phone with the mobile app. Thank you for spending part of your Tuesday with us here. We are just about 15 minutes away from Here and Now. That's coming up this morning at 10 o'clock. Lawmakers might regulate artificial intelligence as its developers are warning of doomsday scenarios, and President Trump brushes those warnings aside. Also, the Environmental Protection Agency is repealing rules intended to limit greenhouse gas emissions from power plants fueled by coal and natural gas. We'll get a look at the possible economic and environmental impacts. All of that coming up after a check of the latest news at 10 o'clock on Here and Now. Still 90 degrees in Phoenix at 9:48.
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1: 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I'm Mark Brody.
2: And I'm Lauren Gilger. We don't really think about the Southwest as a hotbed of seismic activity, but our next guest's forthcoming book shines a light on a massive earthquake here that changed our state's water trajectory. Mary Elizabeth Reynolds is author of The Quake That Drained the Desert, which tells the story of a 7.4 magnitude earthquake that hit near the U.S.-Mexico border on May 3rd, 1887. And has had long-lasting impacts. I spoke with her more about it and how she came across this lost piece of Arizona history.
9: I first heard about this earthquake because I was working for the town of Saurita, and we were trying to take care of a West Nile virus problem that they were having in the town. And it's a mosquito-borne disease. And we had someone from the state health department talk to us about how there have always been mosquito-borne diseases in Arizona, even back in the 1800s, when there was a lot of malaria problems at some of the army bases here in Arizona, like Fort Lowell here in Tucson, Camp Verde up in northern Arizona. And he said there was also a malaria problem in St. David, Arizona. And he said it was really bad, and the Mormon community wanted to leave that area. But they didn't leave, and one year, in 1887, on May 3rd, there was a massive earthquake in Sonora, Mexico. That earthquake caused the San Pedro River to surge, and it wiped out all the malarial pools. So there were no more mosquitoes.
8: Wow.
9: And the town was saved. And so I thought to myself, what is this earthquake? I never heard about it. But then I remembered in Tucson, I went to high school at Catalina High School, and there were what we called earthquake bands in the floor of the hallway. And there were these steel bands that would allow the building to flex if there was an earthquake. So I had known somehow that there were earthquakes in Arizona, in Tucson, but I had never heard of this particular earthquake.
2: But this was no small earthquake. Like, as you're getting at there, I think we could infer based on the surge in the San Pedro River you mentioned, right? Like, this was really big. Describe just the impact of this for us.
9: Well, researchers today have analyzed the data, and they estimate it was a 7.4 magnitude earthquake, which is just like the earthquakes that happened in Colombia and Venezuela this summer. So we all saw the total devastation of those earthquakes.
2: Those are major,
9: and,
2: yeah.
9: And back in 1887, you know, people who were living in this area were living in adobe buildings, basically one-story buildings. And at the epicenter at the town of Bavispe, Sonora, Mexico, there were 700 people living there, and every house was destroyed.
2: Wow.
9: The walls moved so much that every roof collapsed on top of the people that were inside the houses, and also the church. There's an amazing photograph of the church that has its walls but no roof because the roof has fallen in. So 41 people died in Bavispe. Another 9 people died in other places in Mexico. No one was killed in Arizona, but the earthquake was felt as far away as El Paso, Santa Fe, New Mexico, and it even rang church bells 1,000 miles away in Mexico City.
2: Some of the stats here are just staggering. People in Tucson thought it was a volcano, right? Like, there was debris, dust flying up in places?
9: Well, yes. In Tucson, it was as if you were on a ship at sea and the ocean was moving below you. So people ran out of the buildings. Some of them were sick with nausea in the street, and they looked up at the Santa Catalina Mountains, which are the big mountains just outside of Tucson, and they could see dust flowing from the tops of the mountains. And then at night, there were fires on the mountains because the earthquakes caused rocks to fall, and they sparked against each other, and the forest caught on fire.
2: Wow.
9: So people thought there were volcanoes in the Catalina Mountains and in the Chiricahua Mountains, which are closer to Tombstone.
2: My goodness. So you mentioned the surge in the San Pedro River. Geysers basically shot up from this river in southern Arizona there when this happened. And that is going to bring us to the next part of this book, right? Which is the long-term and sort of modern-day implications of this earthquake many, many years later, and its connections to our water sources today. Can you kind of connect the dots for us there?
9: There was, in Tucson, the earthquake made El Ojito Spring, which had been providing water to Tucson for at least 200 years, that spring went dry. Hmm. At the McKay House, the well in the backyard went dry. At Santa Vera Mission, the mission spring also stopped at the time of the earthquake. But fortunately for the Tahana Atum farmers near the mission, another spring opened up. And as you mentioned, in St. David, the San Pedro River surged, and the people there also discovered artesian springs, which continue to water their walnut groves and their pistachio trees today. But here in Tucson, there was a problem with the water. You didn't have the main spring anymore. And so the people in Tucson had to figure out a way to tap into the Santa Cruz River upstream from town to provide water to the people in Tucson. But it also just shows that earthquakes, they close up springs in one place, but they may open them in another. But this was also a time of great boosterism for Southern Arizona. You could grow 8 crops of wheat a year because it was a mild climate. You could have cattle, and the railroad had just come to town, and so the cattle could be shipped back to the eastern markets. So people were really trying to create basically a Midwestern atmosphere here in the desert. So there were cotton fields that use a lot of water. There was wheat fields that use a lot of water. So they're always trying to pump more and more water out of the ground. So now the Colorado River, we're understanding, is there's limited supply in the Colorado River.
0: Right.
9: So the states are, as you know, the states are having to come together to decide who's going to get cut, what water is going to be cut. It's not going to be cut from California. It's going to be cut from Arizona.
2: One of the things that surprises me here is that it's not something we think about when we think about the Southwest, the Sonoran Desert. Like, you know, you might think about the San Andreas Fault, but you don't think about a lot of seismic activity happening in this part of the world.
9: No, you don't. But in Arizona, actually, the most seismically active part of the state is sort of the northwest corner between Phoenix and the Grand Canyon. Mm. There's a lot of seismic activity there. And according to the Arizona Geological Survey, every 5 to 10 years, there is a moderate earthquake in Arizona. And some of your listeners might remember in 2015, there was a 4.1 magnitude earthquake near Black Canyon City, which is just north of Phoenix. And I'm sure many people in Phoenix felt that earthquake. There was another one on the New Mexico-Arizona border in 2014 near Duncan. There was a 5.3 magnitude earthquake. And actually, I know people in Tucson who felt that.
2: Wow.
9: They said, like, one of the drawers in my dresser slid open. They noticed that the curtains inside were waving.
2: Wow.
9: But there was no breeze, and it was because of that earthquake.
2: That's
9: it was on Easter Sunday.
2: So it does happen. It does happen here.
9: Yes.
2: Let me ask you then, Mary. I mean, could this happen again? I think anytime there's an earthquake conversation, people wonder that, you know, like, could it be worse? Could it be bad again? Could it impact our water supply now as it's so dire?
9: Yes, it could happen again. And I think everyone should be prepared. You should think about what do you do during the earthquake? And I'll tell you right now, this is what you do. You drop, cover, and hold on. Water lines could be damaged. Electricity might be out. So you just have your disaster preparedness kit like you would for anything. And that way you can get through the aftermath of the earthquake.
2: Okay. Well, lots to keep in mind. Mary Elizabeth Reynolds, author of the new book, The Quake That Drained the Desert, joining us. Mary, thank you so much for coming on the show. Thanks for talking about this. I appreciate it.
9: Thank you, Lauren. It was great to talk to you.
1: All right. Finally today, Lauren, there is something lurking in the shadows.
2: That's right. Located on the southeast edge of the valley, the Superstition Mountains are home to legendary gold and lots of wildlife. Take a hike and you might be lucky enough to spot javelina, coyotes, and bighorn sheep. Maybe a bobcat or a bear, you never know. But twice a year, if you time it right, it's a pretty sure bet that you'll see some wildlife. The idea of it, anyway.
1: Through Saturday, September 19th, the light and the jagged volcanic cliffs will line up just before sunset to cast a shadow that resembles a cougar. Now, timing is important here because the shape of the crouching cougar chasing its prey is only viewable for about 20 to 30 minutes between 5:30 and 6 in the evening.
2: That's interesting. So the sighting has taken place for generations, but it was brought into the spotlight in the 2010s by some nature photographers. Officials say one of the best viewpoints is near the intersection of Superstition Boulevard and Goldfield Road at Apache Junction on the west side of the mountain.
1: Never fear, there is no need to actually hike to see the shadow. You can pull off to a shoulder on the east side of Goldfield Road to take pictures. This natural phenomenon attracts hundreds of locals and visitors each year, so make sure you get there early. If you do miss out on the fall window, though, you will get another chance to see the cougar in the spring of 2027.
2: I feel like there's going to be a naming this cougar competition sometime here soon, Mark. All right, that'll do it for today's edition of the show. Thanks, as always, for joining us. And don't forget to follow us on Instagram. We are at KJZZ The Show. And sign up for the show's weekly newsletter. It's called Radiohead. 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
1: Indeed. Thank you, as always, for being along for today's edition of the show. For Lauren Gilger, I'm Mark Brody here in Phoenix. Have a terrific rest of your day. Hope to have you right back here tomorrow.

0: of cars or power plants to the overall global warming. They're saying that it's a global problem, and when you look at the global problem, the impacts of the emissions in the US are too small to have a real impact, which is on its face very ridiculous, because if you look at two things together, they're enormous and they well exceed the emissions from many other countries, just our transportation and our power plants.
1: I want to talk about their defense, which is that it's going to remove more than $300 billion in costs for the power sector, this recent ruling, allowing utilities to make what they say, the Trump administration, the EPA says, will be the best decisions for their ratepayers rather than be forced to close aging or inefficient plants. Look at that through the lens of coal. Coal seems to be a crippled industry for other reasons. We know that black lung in coal miners is soaring. Is this an industry that can be resurrected?
0: Yeah, so the Trump administration has done a number of things over the last year and a half to try to prop up coal. It includes executive orders, it includes emergency orders through the Department of Energy, and also providing hundreds of millions of dollars in subsidies to modernize, build, and recommission retired coal-fired plants. So the current EPA action, coupled with these other actions of the administration, will help plant operators justify staying operational longer, delaying retirements, and continuing emissions of greenhouse gases and air pollution. So the economics is still going to favor more natural gas and renewables. However, during some times and in some places, coal can still be competitive for electricity generation, especially during peak demand times, such as during winter storms or
1: Yeah.
0: increasingly during heat waves, right? So I think that the operators of these coal plants are seeing this as something that allows them to remain flexible as the energy landscape is evolving.
1: And what impact will that have on the environment? The administration argues not much. I mean, but as I said, President Trump thinks climate change is a hoax.
0: Right. So that's it's not a hoax, and it's that's backed up by thousands and thousands of scientific studies and panels and assessments that the US government has conducted over the last 20 and 30 years. When we've done our assessments of this, we're talking about literally billions of tons of extra emissions of CO2, and that's going to have literally trillions of dollars of damages that are associated with extreme heat and with droughts and flooding. These are all things that are going to happen at a greater rate over time because of these additional CO2 emissions. And on top of that, there's all the very short-term effects that occur right away in terms of air pollution. And that's going to mean additional ozone and particle pollution that's in the atmosphere. And that's going to lead to, again, thousands of premature deaths, hospitalizations, emergency room visits for asthma. This will have a cost to the American people. Just the air pollution effects will have a cost in the hundreds of billions of dollars. And the damages from climate change, from the additional billions of tons of carbon dioxide that will be emitted, are in the trillions of dollars.
1: Brian Hubble, he researches the impact of federal climate policy on the economy and public health at the nonprofit Nonpartisan Resources for the Future. Previously, he worked at the EPA for 28 years. Brian, thank you.
0: Thank you. Thanks for having me on.
1: And there's more news and some great conversations coming up. Thank you for being here, Here and Now.
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3: Are you freaking out about AI? 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An Anthropic whistleblower is freaking out about AI. 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
2: 30% chance we might see some monsoon activity today in the Phoenix area. A little bit cooler at just 100 degrees. We're going to stay below normal for the next several days. We'll be back into the 90s for Wednesday and Thursday. ProPublica is reporting that a Russian oligarch close to President Vladimir Putin secretly paid for Donald Trump Jr.'s recent wedding. We're going to hear from the reporter who reported that story coming up at 10:40 this hour on Here and Now. It's 91 degrees right now in Phoenix at 10:20.

0: their research. And so once you have your own computers, once you have copied yourself across the internet, it is not that hard to imagine these systems taking over a bank's database or a hospital or even some piece of critical infrastructure.
1: Yeah. Now, Dario Amodei of Anthropic was on CBS Sunday Morning this week. Let's listen to what he said.
2: If we build in the right way, I think the probability of something bad happening is very low. If we build in the wrong way, the probability of something bad happening is very high.
1: So, Kevin, let's take that first part, the argument that these companies can limit the chance of a bad outcome. Can you lay that out a little bit?
0: Yeah, so this is what's known as the alignment problem, right? We want to build these systems. We want them to do valuable things for us. We want them to take care of our menial tasks at work. We want them to go out and cure diseases and solve problems for us. But we don't want them engaging in unwanted behavior or scheming or plotting against us. And so researchers have been hard at work for many years trying to figure out how to align these systems with human values. But it's not that simple because even if you give a system a goal that seems innocuous, like passing a cybersecurity challenge, the system might decide that the best and straightest path to accomplishing that objective is to go and hack into Hugging Face or to do something else that would seem
1: Commit
0: to
1: a
0: us very
1: felony.
0: malicious. Exactly. So it's not as simple as just saying to the AI, don't go commit any crimes, because often what it is doing is sort of committing crimes by accident on the way to some other goal.
1: I just wonder if there's is there a piece of good news in what we've learned about as far as this Hugging Face event? I've read that some of the AI agents that were meeting, discussing, this joint hack, some of them decided, no, I'm not going to participate. I think that's right. I mean, is there a way to encourage AI agents to do what we humans think is the right thing?
0: There are many different research projects underway at the AI companies trying to figure out, yeah, how do you not only sort of encourage the individual AI systems to behave ethically, but to sort of encourage the groups of AI systems to behave ethically. But it's an unsolved problem. I'm hopeful now that more people are talking about these kind of risks that we'll see faster progress on that.
1: Yeah. It's Kevin Roose of the New York Times. He's co-host of the podcast Hard Fork. Kevin, thanks so much for talking to us.
0: Thanks for having me.
1: And we should note, Anthropic is a financial supporter of NPR. 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
3: Well, still ahead on Here and Now, the Federal Reserve meets tomorrow, and it's widely expected to lift its short-term interest rate in order to fight high inflation. It's a move that will likely frustrate President Trump. We'll get more on that coming up at 11:34. On Here and Now. Would you like to test your knowledge of the Grand Canyon State? 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One of this week's new questions: what is the largest stadium used for spring training in Arizona? That's the A to Z quiz. Head over to play.kjzz.org to try it out. 30% chance of showers this afternoon and a high on this Tuesday of 100 degrees. 93 degrees right now at 11:20.
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1: It's Here and Now. The state of Maine is changing how it treats prisoners. The head of the Department of Corrections there is embracing what's called normalization. The idea is to make prison feel as normal as possible so prisoners have an easier time adjusting.

0: So the economics is still going to favor more natural gas and renewables. However, during some times and in some places, coal can still be competitive for electricity generation, especially during peak demand times, such as during winter storms or increasingly during heat waves, right? So I think that the operators of these coal plants are seeing this as something that allows them to remain flexible as the energy landscape is evolving.
1: And what impact will that have on the environment? The administration argues not much. I mean, but as I said, President Trump thinks climate change is a hoax.
0: Right. So it's not a hoax, and that's backed up by thousands and thousands of scientific studies and panels and assessments that the US government has conducted over the last 20 and 30 years. When we've done our assessments of this, we're talking about literally billions of tons of extra emissions of CO2, and that's going to have literally trillions of dollars of damages that are associated with extreme heat and with droughts and flooding. These are all things that are going to happen at a greater rate over time because of these additional CO2 emissions. And on top of that, there's all the very short-term effects that occur right away in terms of air pollution. And that's going to mean additional ozone and particle pollution that's in the atmosphere. And that's going to lead to, again, thousands of premature deaths, hospitalizations, emergency room visits for asthma. This will have a cost to the American people. Just the air pollution effects will have a cost in the hundreds of billions of dollars. And the damages from climate change, from the additional billions of tons of carbon dioxide that will be emitted, are in the trillions of dollars.
1: Brian Hubble, he researches the impact of federal climate policy on the economy and public health at the nonprofit Nonpartisan Resources for the Future. Previously, he worked at the EPA for 28 years. Brian, thank you.
0: Thank you. Thanks for having me on.
1: And there's more news and some great conversations coming up. Thank you for being here, Here and Now.
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11: Wow, holy smoke! Crash landing!
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11: Okie dokie, Dr. Jones, hold on to your potatoes.
10: I remember that so well. Hold on to your potatoes. Those were the 10 seconds that introduced the world to 12-year-old Ki-Hui Kwan. He starred a short round in the 1984 film Indiana Jones and the Temple of Doom. You can hear his voice because he's going to join us in a second, followed by the kids' classic Goonies. But then, when he was no longer a cute kid, the roles dried up and Ki-Hui Kwan left acting for a long while, but as film lovers know, he returned to the big screen in the 2022 hit Everything Everywhere All at Once as the multidimensional character Waymond, and he won the Oscar for Best Supporting Actor. And now he's telling his life story in a new book. The memoir is called Never Say Die. Ki-Hui Kwan, welcome to the program. So nice to talk to you.
13: Wow, thank you. And by the way, you said my name perfectly.
10: I practiced.

0: If I butcher it during the interview, I apologize. Wow, this book is really something. You know, early on, there's a sentence that leaps out. I was 7 years old when I first went to jail. You were born in Vietnam at the time, trying to escape with your family, your father, and several siblings. Can you talk a little bit about the early failures to get out?
1: Yes, I mean, this was right after the Vietnam War, and my parents noticed a lot of things were changing. You know, some of their neighbors were taken away. They've heard stories of what happened to them, and the stories just got a little bit, it got closer and closer as time went on. This was around in 1977 when my parents decided that it was time. You know, we have such a big family, there's 11 of us total. So the idea was that in order for us to have better chances, it's better if we were to split up. So my mom took three of my siblings, went to Malaysia, while my dad, in his first attempt, took me and my older brother. And I remember being woken up in the middle of the night. And the next thing I knew, I was on a beach trying to get to a small fishing boat, but we were caught right away. And I was only 7 years old when I spent 3 weeks in jail. And not long after that, my dad made a second attempt, again, unsuccessful. And the second time, I spent 3 months. So by the time I turned 8, I was already spent 2 times in jail. Yeah.
0: Well, you know, as you write, after the second failure, several members of your family, including your father, finally make it on this crowded big boat destined for Hong Kong. There's one line, this is a little graphic, but it's important. You write that hope was covered in vomit.
1: Yes, this was during the winter time, and everybody, all the passengers on that boat, they were city people. They were not used to being on boats of that size, and during a time when the waves were really big. So, you know, as the boat was violently rocking back and forth, all of us got seasick, and everybody started throwing up. You know, and the boat was really crowded. I mean, we're talking about over 3,300 people crammed together. Every square inch of that boat was filled with people. And it was a very scary moment. We didn't know whether we were going to make it alive. In fact, not all of us did. Some ended up at the bottom of the South China Sea.
0: Wow. And you eventually get to Hong Kong. You're in a refugee camp, you know, for a while. And you write very eloquently about how shameful it is, right, to be a refugee. My mom was too. And she talks about similar stories.
1: Wow.
0: Eventually, you get to America. Your family gets reunited in LA's Chinatown. And then, as you write, you almost stumble into acting because there's an audition for this movie called Indiana Jones. And was it actually your brother who was trying out? You were just tagging along?
1: Yeah, it was just a few years after we had immigrated to the United States. Every Saturday morning, my younger brother and my younger sister would go to school to get extra help. As we were studying, we noticed more and more people show up, kids with their parents heading into the building. And we didn't know what was going on, but my brother, always the curious type, why are people there? And we were told that they were having an open call, which we didn't even know what that meant back then. And our tutors told us that, oh, it's an audition process where anybody can show up and try out. And that really piqued my younger brother's interest. He said he wanted to give it a try, so I kind of tag along. We walked into this hallway filled with Asian kids holding, sides and learning their lines. And my brother was given a side as well too. And I just sat with him and I just kind of watched. It was surreal. It was just like this weird echo of all these kids saying the same line over and over again.
0: Well, you start in that. You had this great run and you were in the Goonies. I remember that. You and I are about the same age. And then, of course, the drought came, right? You got older, you got no calls, no auditions. Can you talk about how difficult those moments were, being in the spotlight and then for a pretty long period of time being out?
1: You know, it's interesting when I look back to the early years of my life. You know, I had experienced so much trauma at a young age and then a lot of success right after. And then before I got too comfortable, it was all taken away. And it's really the whiplash between these extremes that kind of taught me that nothing is permanent. Everything is very fleeting. And that kind of really shaped me. And honestly, now looking back, those years were very hard. And back then, I didn't have the wisdom or the knowledge to quite understand what I was going through. Especially, I wasn't raised to share my feelings or struggles with anyone. Of course, mm-hmm. flash forward many years later, I'm kind of glad that everything happened the way it did, because what I've learned from it is, you know, to really just be in the moment, and most important, to be grateful for every opportunity.
0: Which takes us, of course, to you coming back into the center of Hollywood. First, you were inspired by Crazy Rich Asians 2018. And then, of course, you were chosen in to play in Everything Everywhere All at Once. The right man to play Michelle Yeoh. Oh, one of my favorites. Her husband. Let's play a clip of that.
2: I know you're all fighting because you're scared and confused. I'm confused too. All day. I don't know what the heck is going on.
0: This is a critical turning point in the movie, Ki Hui Kwan. And you've talked about, I identify totally with the challenge of expressing these difficult emotions, and then you have to play it on the screen. How easy or hard was that to do?
1: It was hard. He has to wear his sleeve, emotions on the sleeves, and that was hard for me because that was not how I was taught. That was not how I grew up. In all these years, I've kept that door shut, not allowing anyone to go inside. And I kind of, in order for me to do that, I kind of had to open the door. It's the same thing for writing this book as well, too. What surprised me was that how candid and how personal I got. And honestly, I credit a lot of it to my wife. You know, when you talk about the turning point, in my early years, I kept thinking that whatever job that was offered to me at that time was the turning point I was looking for. So I would always pour myself into that one opportunity,
0: right,
1: hoping that, you know, when this comes out, calls would be coming in and opportunities would be everywhere. But it never materialized. And writing this book, I realized that the turning point that I've been waiting for my entire life was when I met Echo, my wife.
0: And you made such a warm nod to her in your Oscar speech. Let's hear that.
2: I owe everything to the love of my life, my wife Echo, who... who month after month, year after year for 20 years, told me that one day, my time will come.
0: You end your book on a serious note. Actor Cate Blanchett is Goodwill Ambassador for the UNHCR, the UN Refugee Agency, and she asked you to read a poem with her to open what's called the Global Refugee Forum. Why was it so important to be part of that, to be talking about what it was like to be a refugee, to be proud of that?
1: It was an incredible moment for me. It was a full circle moment for me. One, I feel very proud. We helped raise a lot of money for UNHCR, but it was the trip that I made afterwards. I was invited to visit their archive, and they brought out memos and correspondence and faxes, you know, these conversations that they were having with the Hong Kong government at that time. And there was even a passenger log that I was able to find my father's name, my sibling's name, and my own name. And unbeknownst to me at that time, there were so many people who stepped in to help. We are here because of the generosity of all those people, not only UNHCR, but countries around the world. It really gave me this incredible sense of newfound gratitude of how lucky we were. And back in the 70s, there were maybe only a few million people were displaced. And now here we are in 2026, more than 100 million people are being displaced. So just from my experience, I just hope that, you know, the people in the countries who are in a position to help, if we can look at displaced people through a lens of empathy and kindness, if we're all willing to offer a helping hand, the world will be a much better place.
0: Ki Hui Kwan, it's a great read. The book is called Never Say Die, a memoir. Ki, thanks so much for the time. Keep it going.
1: Thank you for having me. I love the chat.
0: And you're listening to Here and Now.
3: 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We appreciate you coming along with us today. 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We've got Today Explained, the Daily News Explainer. 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
3: It is partly cloudy and 97 degrees in Phoenix at 12:32.
5: In late July, we at Today Explained from Vox brought you a show about AI going rogue and hacking a company called Hugging Face. Our guest guaranteed this would happen again, only worse.
6: But it's going to be like a model gone bad and, you know, accidentally turns off, you know, some small town's water system for the day.
5: Thankfully, since then, many an alarm has been sounded by Bill Gates.
7: It will also make it easier to design a deadly new disease.
5: By an Anthropic whistleblower.
8: It could kill us all by the end of the decade.
5: By the head of Anthropic.
9: A swarm could be capable of taking over the entire internet with a persistent botnet, potentially causing hundreds of billions of dollars in damage.
5: So now it's your move, Mr. President.
10: It's going to be fine. We'll always have something to stop them, right? We'll have a little gear. Well,
6: I hope so.
10: Like that. I really don't like that robot. We'll stop.
5: Oh, gnar.
11: Live from NPR News in Boston, I'm Josie Guarino. The board of the Kennedy Center voted today to close over financial issues and a dispute over putting President Donald Trump's name on the iconic performing arts venue. That's according to people familiar with the matter who spoke on condition of anonymity. Hours earlier, a federal judge blocked the Kennedy Center board from returning Trump's name to the building or grounds in any way, saying it would violate an earlier ruling that his name was illegally added. The Federal Reserve begins a two-day meeting today where it's widely expected to raise interest rates to fight stubbornly high inflation. Such a move would put the central bank at odds with President Trump's demands to keep rates low. While an increase isn't a done deal, economists strongly expect one following a recent warning from Fed Chair Kevin Warsh that inflation is still not under control. Jean Smart made history at the Emmy Awards last night by winning lead actress in a comedy series for every season of the acclaimed HBO Max comedy Hacks and becoming the first woman to win an acting Emmy for every season of a television series. Also, the Apple TV show Widow's Bay set a single season record for a comedy with 14 wins, including Best Comedy Series and Best Actor for Matthew Rhys, who took home 3 trophies. This is Here and Now.
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3: 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It's coming up at 2 o'clock on 91.5. 30% chance of rain this afternoon, 50% chance tonight, and we'll see a high of just 95 degrees tomorrow. 97 degrees right now under mostly cloudy skies in Phoenix at 12:35.
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23: So my name is Maxwell Zeff. I'm a senior writer at Wired and the author of our model behavior newsletter.
5: Let's just cut right to the chase. Are we all going to die at the hands of AI?
23: It's a great place to start. I think that there's a lot of people in Silicon Valley right now who are warning that that's a real possibility. The thing that people have to understand is that Silicon Valley has been calling for added attention on AI safety for years. So when this Anthropic researcher said last week that he was worried that AI could kill humanity in the next few years,
8: The people building AI earnestly believe that it could kill us all by the end of the decade. This is not a marketing stunt. If anything, many executives and senior researchers will couch their phrasing in the press to sound sensible. But I hear the same people express fear privately. No other human activity poses this level of danger.
23: That was shocking to many people. My parents, my family called me and they were worried, understandably. They asked me the same question, are we going to die? And I had to tell them, you know, these people have been worried about AI killing all of us for years. And now it just seems to be kind of breaking through.
2: What was it about this statement from one Jacob Coxon that broke through?
23: So I interviewed Jacob. I talked to him about 18 hours after his announcement went live. And the thing he said to me when I posed a question to him is that he thinks this is just the right time. You know, Anthropic is about to go public in what could be the biggest IPO ever. The Trump administration is focused on AI in a way that no other presidency has ever before. And of course, yes, the Hugging Face incident. Everyone just heard about, you talked about it on your show a few weeks ago.
6: Hugging Face, which is this platform repository of sorts where you can post open source AI models and data sets, they disclosed that they had been hacked. And then a few days later, OpenAI and Hugging Face together come out and say, well, oops, this was actually an OpenAI test model that had escaped its testing lab and found its way to the open internet and hacked into a completely unrelated AI company that it was not instructed to do so.
23: People are starting to become aware that these AI systems are getting really good, and the companies that are building them don't seem to understand how to control them. So his tweet got more than 150 million views on X, you know, at this point. It's really, you know, it was heard around the world. And I think that, you know, it also was a big wake-up call to lawmakers and leaders in Silicon Valley and saying, this is a moment for action.
2: Are there people who push back?
23: Yeah, so I think that one of the most interesting pushbacks that this got was from David Sachs, who is an advisor to the Trump administration on AI.
13: But the truth is that this was a well-orchestrated media op, and it's designed to scare the public about AI so that these NGOs can implement their preferred approach to AI, which is a government takeover, is to have very heavy-handed government regulation of AI.
23: He kind of has called out a lot of this as, you know, doomerism, you know, and these calls for AI to slow down as basically just this is the AI industry warning about the technology that they're building, you know, advocating for regulatory capture. So there's a lot of skeptics in Silicon Valley who think that this is just another person in the AI safety community that is, you know, blowing the whistle, when in reality, you know, the view of a lot of venture capitalists and investors and startup founders in Silicon Valley is that we don't need, you know, some big regulation to protect us from AI risks. We just need to kind of uplift more players in the space.
2: But the skeptics don't win the day. In fact, it's the doomers and the fatalists who do, right? Because Jacob's call only leads to more calls right up to the top of Anthropic this weekend.
23: Yeah. So what this all leads to is, you know, Dario Amodei this weekend, he posted a blog post saying we need to pace the frontier.
14: We must slow the pace at which we improve the capabilities of AI models. Progress will still seem fast, and we must make wise use of the time we gain.
23: And this is really a call for the entire AI industry, not just Anthropic, not just OpenAI, but also Google, Meta, Microsoft, Amazon, all the big tech companies in America to really get together and slow down their AI development.
14: The measures I propose to advance the frontier at a safe pace will not be easy, but I believe we owe it to humanity to try.
23: And this doesn't mean they're going to stop building AI altogether. They're still going to put out their products into the world. They're still going to try to improve them, but they just want to kind of make it a little slower than it would be if it was completely uncontained. So Amodei really asks for three specific things. So the first thing he calls for is that AI companies should have these independent evaluators inside of them. These are people who should be kind of like auditors.
14: Each frontier AI company commits to giving ongoing employee-like access to a team of embedded third-party evaluators.
23: You know, and this is a common thing in other industries like the banking industry or the airline industry. People come in to make sure that these companies are doing safe things. The second thing he calls for is this basically collaborative effort from American AI companies, and that actually will need to involve the U.S. government.
14: The most effective method of pacing is via regulation that targets all U.S. frontier AI companies, as that covers even those who are unwilling to cooperate voluntarily.
23: Basically, to allow this to happen, this collaboration on safety, the U.S. government, he says, may need to kind of issue some sort of waiver, you know, some sort of law that says they can go ahead and coordinate on safety.
14: For antitrust reasons, it's helpful for the U.S. government to mediate or at least enable these discussions. They don't need to participate, but do need to issue a narrow waiver for certain kinds of safety conversations.
23: And then the third thing is this international slowdown, this international agreement, you know, between China and the U.S. and Europe to really say, hey, we recognize that this is akin to like a nuclear arms race, and it's too dangerous for all of us to be competing with each other.
2: There's like a bit of like guy in a hot dog costume crashing into a store here and being like, who crashed this hot dog car, you know, situation.
0: It could literally be any one of us.
1: Ooh. No, it couldn't. You're dressed like a hot dog.
2: I mean, like, all these guys are responsible for the rapid acceleration of AI models in our lives, collaborations with the Defense Department, God knows what else. And they're all coming out over the weekend at the exact same time after this whistleblower and saying, yeah, dude, slow this thing down. This thing's crazy. Like, should we be skeptical?
23: I think it is very fair to be skeptical of this claim. I think that, you know, one thing that these AI companies have realized in the last year is that AI is extremely unpopular. I mean, recent polling suggests that a majority of Americans think AI is developing too fast. They're worried about it. They think it's going to take their jobs. They are not big fans. Maybe you've heard data centers are not very popular. But I think that, you know, by calling to pace the frontier, saying we're going to slow our own development down, I think they notch this up as a public perception win. This is them getting out in front of this and saying, hey, we want to be safe. We want to be responsible. I think they've seen, you know, what's happened with Meta and what's happened with social media companies in, you know, the last two decades. And they are really cognizant of trying to get out in front of that.
2: Okay, but all told, it sounds like you're saying that everyone's just trying to protect their bottom line. Where does that leave us? Like, is there any truth to this major first collective freakout we seem to be having right now?
23: I think there's a fairly large camp of people inside of AI companies who genuinely worry about the safety of these AI models. And I mean, to go back to the Hugging Face incident, I mean, just to briefly summarize, I mean, this was a case where OpenAI was training thousands of AI systems internally, and the systems escaped the sandbox that OpenAI thought was isolated from the internet and hacked into another company's production infrastructure. The agents were colluding together on something. They were trying to deceive the humans that were testing them. And this was all happening without OpenAI knowing what was going on. It's hard to understate how much of a wake-up call this is to Silicon Valley in that they don't have their AI models under control. And I think people worry that, you know, while in this case, there was not a ton of, you know, economic damage, there was not much damage to real humans, you know, everyday lives, it's not unreasonable to think that more capable AI systems could hack into financial infrastructure, you know, modern day utilities and kind of more critical, you know, services that are based online. And I mean, Dario Amodei says as much in his post that, you know, he thinks that in 6 to 12 months, an AI system could take down the whole internet. And it's not just that they're trying to protect their bottom line here, but I think that it's possible that, you know, these calls for safety, these calls for pacing the frontier, they're beneficial to the companies in more ways than one.
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2: 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We have BBC News Hour coming up from London in a little bit less than 15 minutes at 1 o'clock.
3: Vehicle collisions with wildlife, especially in drought years, wind up costing billions of dollars. But how do you get wildlife to follow the rules of the road when they've been around since before there were roads?
4: Pronghorn have been using this area to cross for over 7,000 years.
3: I'm Kai Rizdahl. If you can't beat them, build a bridge. Next time on Marketplace.
2: Marketplace, the first half of our evening business block. 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Coming up at 6 o'clock, I should say, and followed at 6:30 by the World Business Report from the BBC. Well, KJZZ is your source for Arizona election coverage. There's a Citizens Clean Election debate tonight for Superintendent of Public Instruction. 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And, of course, the full schedule of debates, along with an archive of video debates, is at debates.kjzz.org.
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2: Looking for a high of about 100 degrees today in Phoenix. Mostly cloudy, 97 degrees right now at 1249.
6: Have you ever used it yourself, or have you been?
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7: Well, you can use AI for a lot of things. 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
8: I'm Andrew Prokop, host of Today Explained for Vox.
9: Andrew, what is going on in Washington?
8: Well, there's a lot more noise, and what that noise leads to is currently very unclear. But suddenly, AI safety has gone from a relatively niche and technical issue to something that is on the minds and on the lips of a whole lot of people, politicians from both sides of the aisle. So on Monday morning, President Donald Trump truthed that
10: the only control or guardrails that AI needs is a strong and smart, high IQ president. And the USA has that in spades.
8: But then later on, he went on to add,
10: the only reason the AI data center outburst is happening is because the United States is leading by a lot, every other country. Don't kill the golden goose. President Donald J. Trump.
8: And also,
10: AI and data centers will be the greatest economic development in history, bigger than oil, gold, diamonds, or even the internet. It will not be stopped by brilliantly run destructive forces during the term of President Donald J. Trump.
9: Amen, brother. Hey, he's always talking about winning AI, including on Monday. What does he mean by winning AI? What does that mean to win AI?
8: Well, there is a frame to view the AI competition as a race, essentially like Cold War dynamics, race to build the nuclear bomb. In this case, Trump wouldn't frame it like that, but more as we are in a contest with China for who can build the best and smartest and most amazing AI.
11: They're looking at us and we're looking at them.
12: We're leading China in AI. We're the most sophisticated country in the world.
11: I've said it from the beginning. Whoever wins AI, and we're leading by a lot. Whoever wins, AI wins.
8: And we need to do everything in our power to win that contest because, A, it'll be good for our country and make us very rich, and B, we don't want China to win because if they do get a much better AI than us, then they could have much greater influence and power over the world, and that would be bad for us.
9: Okay. But is there some truth to, like, this argument that if any meaningful regulation is going to happen of AI, that it needs to not only come from the United States, but also China, the way that if we were going to have nuclear arms treaties in the Cold War, we needed it to come from an agreement between the United States and Russia?
8: I think most people do believe that that will ultimately be necessary. There's a school of thought that says, oh, we could sort of unilaterally pause development and maybe China will be sort of held back by that since they've been sort of following on a lot of what we've been doing already. But I think the more common view is that some sort of international coordination between the U.S. and China would be necessary, and that it's the hardest step of the potential framework or plan to rein in the development of dangerous advanced AI, because it relies on the U.S. and China managing to come to an agreement and work together. But, you know, these things are not easy, and it's not even clear if President Trump actually wants it.
9: Okay, well, in the meantime, while we wait to see what happens with China, let's talk about what's on the table in Washington in Congress, because there are people talking about this in Congress, right?
8: Yes, Congress is all a buzz, and I think the ex post by Jacob Coxon really went mega viral and is finally getting various politicians in both parties to say something about this. I think what we're seeing on the right is that there is a sort of populist, skeptical of big tech faction of the party.
13: American people look at it. They're not stupid. They get it. They think, well, AI could make our lives better if it doesn't take our jobs and kill us all first.
14: Here's what I worry about. A country like Iran could use these tools to manufacture bombs that could take out American cities,
15: chemical
14: in a heartbeat, whatever it is.
8: And then on the left, I think what you're seeing is that a lot of the left has kind of been skeptical that AI was useful for anything at all. And I think there is coming to be more of a consensus on the left that actually this is a dangerous technology that we need to do more to address the risks of. It could be very bad. And Bernie Sanders was sort of ahead of the curve in this.
16: There is a very real fear that in the not too distant future, a super intelligent AI could replace human beings in controlling the planet. That's not science fiction.
8: He became, you know, the first, like, really notable member of the Senate to really draw attention for the issue a few months back. But Representative Ro Khanna, who is positioning himself to try to succeed Bernie Sanders or to potentially run for president as a left factional candidate, he tweeted out September 10th,
17: "The truth is, for too long, too many of us did not give enough weight to the warnings of AI safety activists, thinking the extreme scenarios were science fiction. I was one of those many, and I was wrong."
8: And he goes on to talk about how, you know, we need greater action at the state level, greater action at the federal level. You know, this needs to be a full-on effort. This isn't a side issue, and it should be at the center of our politics.
9: What is concretely on the table here? It sounds like there are members of Congress who want to do something. Do we have any concrete legislation to look at?
8: Well, Bernie has a proposal which would just ban superintelligence. He would say it's illegal to create superintelligence, and also there's going to be a pause or a moratorium on all advanced AI development until we can set up a federal regulatory agency and figure out what's going on, basically. And so that's sort of the furthest out there proposal. There's also talk about, does the government need to be more embedded in these companies? Does there need to be more of a formal role for the government? Does there need to be sort of outside evaluators who should be in these companies? And over the weekend, Anthropic and OpenAI kind of embraced that last idea. They said, we want to empower outside evaluators, but, you know, there's a belief that they're doing this because it's sort of an alternative to the government itself getting all involved in these companies.
9: Hmm. Okay, those are the ideas we have from our existing Congress. Of course, there will be some changes in Congress coming in a couple of months. And as we discussed on the show recently, data centers are wildly unpopular in these midterms. It's an easy win for a candidate to say, I hate data centers. is there a chance that we get a whole new host of ideas once we have a new Congress on how to regulate AI?
8: I think this is the standard universe of proposals that will continue to exist if Democrats sweep into power. Like, the obstacle now is not we don't have ideas. It's that we haven't built consensus about what to do. We're still in the early stages of this really rising to the top level of politicians' attention. So a lot has to be hashed out between the parties, between the different chambers, committees, and so on. And, you know, the default in Congress is always to bet on nothing happening. So I think the thing that will probably have to happen is that there would probably have to be more actual real-world damage, harm, or consequences from these models. Because, you know, what's happened so far is that, like, there's warnings. And, you know, there was some autonomous hacking of some websites, but nobody got hurt. It was annoying for the websites. It cost them money to respond to it, but it wasn't a crisis from this point of view. Everyone's warning that it could be a crisis, but it hasn't happened yet. So generally, the political system, they think back to the pandemic. Like, if hypothetical warnings aren't very effective at spurring action very often.
9: So all these people who are worried that AI is going to maybe kill us all are going to have to wait for AI to kill us all before they get regulation that prevents AI from killing us all.
8: No. They're hoping that AI will maybe kill some people and that will catch people's attention and then we'll swing into action to stop it from killing all the rest of the people. So, yeah, that's the optimistic scenario.
15: We'll talk about all the ways AI might kill us next week on Today Explained, but this one was made by Kelly Wessinger, Hadi Mawagdi, Jolie Myers, David Tatasciore, Bridget Dunnigan, Danielle Hewitt, Peter Balanon Rosen, and myself, Sean Ramosfirm. Thanks to Maxwell Zeff from Wired and Andrew Prokop from Vox.
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2: 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A high near 100 degrees today in Phoenix. It's mostly cloudy, 98 degrees right now, and the time is 1 o'clock.
19: Welcome to NewsHour. It's live from the BBC World Service in London. I'm Tim Franks. As Lithuania investigates a drone incursion, the country's defence minister tells us NATO is effectively at war with Russia because of Moscow's malicious behaviour.
20: We need to show that we have muscles. We can protect our people and all Europe, and we will.
19: Also, President Trump lashes out at the justices he appointed to the Supreme Court. The renewed war in Yemen causes huge numbers to flee, including over the sea to North Africa.
21: The numbers just skyrocketed, a lot of disarray, but people really coming with much more and discussing that they could not remain because everything had been destroyed.
19: The World Athletics Championship heads to Africa for the first time, but does Kenya deserve the honour? And how an actor from Wales conquered US TV? All those stories to come after the news.
22: BBC News with Danielle Yawovietska. The US Defense Department says the war with Iran has led to shortfalls in munitions, contradicting President Trump's assertion that munitions are virtually unlimited. The report says that the Pentagon is now working to streamline procurement processes. Here's our White House reporter, Bernd de Boosman.
0: The new report from the Inspector General at the Pentagon put the price tag for the war at over $33 billion. And of that, two-thirds are a result of expended stockpiles, expended ammunition. Now, that's a very, very different than what we heard from President Trump, from Defense Secretary Pete Hegseth, and other administration officials who for months had said that the U.S. has enough munitions to continue the war if it so chose, and that it doesn't have any shortages that might cause problems in other potential theaters of war overseas. So you're seeing two very different pictures of the cost of this war from the administration and from the Pentagon's Inspector General.
22: The report is likely to concern countries such as Ukraine and Taiwan that rely heavily on US weapons. The US Senator Bernie Sanders has called on President Trump and his Chinese counterpart Xi Jinping to sign a treaty to pause development of advanced artificial intelligence. The US and Chinese presidents are due to meet in Washington next week. In a speech at an AI summit in Washington, Mr. Sanders said if AI were to surpass human intelligence, it would bring potentially catastrophic consequences.
1: A super intelligent AI that escapes human control will not simply be an American problem. It will not be a Chinese problem. It will be humanity's problem.
22: His comments follow similar warnings from AI executives, which President Trump has downplayed. President Trump has announced that the board of the Kennedy Center has agreed to shut down the building for safety reasons. He said planned renovations would only go ahead if the courts approved his move to change its name. His announcement came shortly after a judge again ruled that his name cannot be added onto the famed arts institution's exterior. The UN Refugee Agency says more than 100,000 people have been internally displaced by the renewed conflict in Yemen between the Iran-backed Houthis and the Saudi-supported government. Several thousand more have fled across the Bab el-Mandeb Strait to Djibouti in eastern Africa. Here's Hugo Bashega.
4: The Houthis have been advancing along the country's Red Sea coast while striking Saudi cities and pipelines. Saudi and Yemeni forces have responded with frequent airstrikes. A Houthi spokesperson said three people had been killed in the latest Saudi attacks, including two children. There has been no comment from the Saudi government. The charity Doctors Without Borders has warned that displaced families in Yemen have limited access to food, shelter and medical care.
22: You're listening to the latest world news from the BBC.
2: Good afternoon from KJZZ News in Phoenix. I'm Bruce Drummond. In Valley traffic right now, eastbound on the Loop 101 freeway, we have a crash blocking the intersection. That one is at 19th Avenue. The United States has lifted a security alert for Nogales, Sonora that restricted movement of U.S. personnel to daylight hours. From the Fronteras desk in Hermosillo, KJZZ's Nina Kravinsky has more.
23: The U.S. Embassy in Mexico is once again allowing normal activities for U.S. government employees in Nogales, Sonora, on the border with Arizona. The alert issued for September 5th restricted activities for U.S. government employees to daylight hours only following, quote, threat information, but provided no additional details about the alleged threat. The announcement that the nearly week-long restriction had been lifted also did not specify any details about the threat. In late August, U.S. government activities were suspended in the Mexican border city of Mexicali, west of Yuma, Arizona. That alert appears to remain in effect. Nina Kravinsky, KJZZ News, Hermosillo.
2: The Environmental Protection Agency is eliminating its rules that limit greenhouse gas emissions from power plants. As KJZZ's Greg Hani reports, that comes as utilities are looking to increase the number of natural gas plants to meet an unprecedented demand for energy in Arizona.
24: While there are also plans to expand renewable resources, utilities are increasingly turning toward natural gas as that energy demand continues to rise, in large part due to data centers. There are about a dozen planned natural gas power projects in Arizona. The new rule from the EPA would repeal all greenhouse gas emission standards for fossil fuel plants. The head of the Grand Canyon chapter of the Sierra Club, Sandy Barr, says the move would be irresponsible and result in more, quote, climate-harming pollution. The rule change from the EPA is expected to face legal challenges. Greg Hani, KJZZ News, Phoenix.
2: A high of 100 degrees today in Phoenix with a chance of showers. It's now 98 degrees at 106.
25: Hello and welcome to NewsHour. It's coming to you live from the BBC World Service studios in central London. I'm Tim Franks. We're starting the programme in central Lithuania after NATO jets, they happen to be Italian fighter planes that were scrambled, These jets shot down a drone that crossed the border from Russia's close ally, Belarus. You'll hear in a moment my interview with the Lithuanian Defence Minister on exactly what he knows about the drone's origin, payload and target. But this incident comes as politicians across Europe are warning of Russia's increasingly reckless and dangerous behaviour, as the EU Commission chief put it today. And as you'll hear in this interview, it prompts a very striking assertion from this Minister of Defence of a country that borders Russia and is both a member of the EU and of NATO, a striking assertion about how Europe and NATO should view the current provocations. My first question to Robertas Kaunas, though, what exactly happened last night?
3: Last night, drone incursion was from Belarus. The direction of the drone was to the middle of Lithuania. Immediately, our armed forces detected this air threat. NATO air defense mission was activated. Italian pilots started immediately intercepted drone in the middle of Lithuania. Reaction was timely. We're grateful to Italian pilots for rapid response and decisions they made. Drone was shooted down, and now we will study debris and we'll try to understand who sent this drone, what was the purpose, direction, and after that we will be able probably to send more information to all NATO partners.
25: But just to be very clear, this was an armed drone, was it?
3: Looks like yes.
25: And you know, armed with what? What sort of payload it was carrying?
3: No, at the moment, no. The main idea is to collect that data, to understand what target was and who sent that drone. We have some suspicions, but let's collect all data and then make a clear statement.
25: This drone was shot down by Italian jets, as you've been saying. In a sense, it's a successful operation, but it's also, I mean, scrambling fighter jets to deal with a single drone, it feels like it's a bit of a mismatch in defence terms. And, you know, obviously, as far as Ukraine is concerned, they deal with hundreds of drones pretty much every day, every night. They're not defending against the drones by having squadrons of fighter jets in the air. Do you think you and the other frontline states need to think about the sort of anti-drone technology and capability that Ukraine has?
3: We are working on this capability together with Ukraine, together with other NATO countries. Of course, we must build a single layer of anti-drone capability. First of all, connect all possible detection capabilities to a single system, not only from radars, but from acoustic sensors, from cameras, from other equipments, also kinetic capabilities, interceptor drones. But we are working on this. We are learning from Ukraine. There is no silver bullet. A specific technology will answer all questions. We must use also standard equipment, if I may say so, like jets, because it really works. Unfortunately, Ukraine is at war. They deployed all military capabilities around the country. In Lithuania, in other countries, we are in peace mode, well, as we understand it. So we are not able to deploy armed forces around Lithuania.
25: You will be aware that, you know, this latest incident, and I know you've been very careful not to call out the Russians yet, but it fits into a pattern where lots of people, and maybe you subscribe to this idea, feel that Moscow is provoking, particularly the frontline countries, but not just them in NATO. I mean, it's gone as far as Germany. People are concerned about what the Russians are doing, and there is a strategic question that people are asking as to whether NATO needs to be much more muscular in its response to what Russia is up to, in its, what, you know, what people are calling this hybrid war. What's your view?
3: NATO was built to protect us from a standard war as we understand it. But when we speak about hybrid attacks, when we speak about those gray zones, we need to respond fast. Unfortunately, we are
20: in war with Russia, because Russia already making attack in Germany, in Leipzig, all the attacks also related to Russia, and nobody wants war. Nobody wants war. But in some cases, trying to de-escalate, providing escalation. And now Russia escalating because NATO and Europe stepping back. It's enough. I mean, we need to stand still and move even further to show that we have muscles. We can protect our people and all Europe, and we will protect. So we need to agree, because if we try to work alone, we'll lose. We are alliance. We are partners. We want to live in peace, so we should show Moscow that we will protect our nation and we will not tolerate further escalation.
25: Minister, among the interesting things that you said there, one of them stood out to me, and that was you saying, we are at war with Russia. That's how you view it.
20: We are attacked by Russia. This is true.
25: Does that mean you feel that you are at war with Russia, essentially?
20: We can discuss what does really mean. But when we see drones with explosives in Leipzig, how we should call it? When we see drone incursion from Belarus, how we should call it? Burning factories in Baltic states, Poland, how we should call it? I believe we should stand firm and name things how it looks.
25: Yeah. Well, and one of the other things that you said was that de-escalation can be escalation, in the sense that it can presumably give Moscow the sense that it can carry on pushing, it can carry on provoking. I don't know what you think about this, and maybe he has the luxury of no longer being in office, but Gabrielis Landsbergis, the former Lithuanian foreign minister, spoke to an earlier edition of NewsHour today to say, you know, that NATO is in denial, and that perhaps what NATO should say is, if one more drone crosses into NATO territory, you won't have electricity in St. Petersburg. If another drone enters into NATO territory, you won't have electricity for 24 hours in Moscow. I don't know if you would subscribe to such a muscular response, but do you think these are the sorts of conversations that NATO needs now to start having?
20: I think we as a NATO, all countries, need to find right way to respond. And in some cases, it's not enough just to send diplomats from countries and so on. If we continue stepping back, Russia will continue to move forward. Lithuania were occupied by Russia for 50 years. We understand how Russia works. They are not looking for peace. They are looking for new territories. They are looking for new escalation. And if we will let them, they will proceed.
25: That was Robertas Kaunas speaking to me from Lithuania, where he is the Minister of Defence. Let's head from Lithuania, where investigations are continuing into whether the incursion was definitely from a Russian military drone, to Ukraine, where there are no such doubts about what's happening. There, the head of the country's state post office has told the BBC that Russia is deliberately targeting his branches and the delivery vans that the post office rely on. Igor Smelyansky said this was because his staff provided a lifeline for millions left isolated by the war. Our diplomatic correspondent James Landale has been out on the road in Ukraine meeting some of the postmen and women who deliver more than just parcels.
5: So that was your desk?
6: Yeah.
7: For 2 years, Katerina Marinich ran the village post office here in Lukashevo, near Zaporizhia in southeastern Ukraine. It was here she rebuilt her life after losing her home and her husband during the full-scale invasion. But then earlier this year, a Russian drone came looking for soldiers working nearby.
10: Back in March, it was targeted by the Russians and it was destroyed by a double-tap attack. They think with a Shahed drone, all the windows blown out, much of the superstructure gone, rubble everywhere.
7: Today is the first time Katerina's been back.
6: It's a great pity for me to lose this room.
5: Well, this was your life, this was your work.
6: Yeah.
7: Katerina's office is now a van, one of thousands of mobile branches serving millions of Ukrainians. Katerina also delivers medicines and food.
11: People are instantly huddling around the post van, queuing at the side, mostly elderly. The post comes here twice a week.
7: Nadia said the service Katerina provided made a huge difference.
11: Mostly elderly. The post comes here twice a week.
7: Nadia said the service Katerina provided made a huge difference.

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2: 99 degrees in Phoenix at 221.
4: This is The World. I'm Marco Werman. International students looking to study in the U.S. were already facing a lot of uncertainty. Now comes an added complication. The Trump administration is trying to place new limits on how long students from other countries can stay in the U.S. It's proposed a strict four-year limit on student visas, requiring anyone who wants to stay longer to reapply or leave the country. The new caps were set to take effect today, but a federal judge in Boston has temporarily blocked it. The judge called the administration's justification, quote, exceptionally weak. As this plays out in the courts, leaders in higher ed say the stricter limits will make it harder for students to change majors, transfer schools, or simply finish their research. Supporters say it's a minor inconvenience that would add accountability to the student visa system by preventing fraud. GBH's Kirk Carapeza has more.
5: Inside a basement laboratory at MIT, 27-year-old Bastian Amon sits at his bench.
6: This is my spot.
5: The fourth-year PhD candidate in mechanical engineering is from Sion, Switzerland. His research here could lead to materials that better integrate with the human body. One application, stretchy, breathable bandages that absorb moisture and stick to skin tissues.
6: This is a vacuum chamber, so some of the materials we fabricate are very humidity sensitive.
5: Amon started his PhD here in 2023, and since the new four-year visa cap isn't retroactive, he won't be affected immediately. But some of his friends who started later could have to reapply for their visas or leave the U.S. before they finish their degrees.

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1: 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This evening, we should dip to 81 degrees with mostly cloudy skies and a 40 to 60% chance of overnight rain. Chance of rain at 80% tomorrow with a high of 95. It's currently 99 degrees at 3:20.
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7: It's All Things Considered from NPR News. I'm Scott Detrow.
8: And I'm Juana Summers. It has been a big day in Kennedy Center news. The board today voted to close the historic Arts Center, citing safety concerns. And just minutes before that meeting started, a federal judge ruled for a second time that the board of directors cannot put President Trump's name on the building without the approval of Congress. NPR cultural correspondent Anastasia Siolkas is with us now. Hey there.
9: Hey there.
8: Feeling a little bit like Groundhog Day. You and I were just talking yesterday about the board's arguments in favor of closing. Tell us what's behind the decision.
9: So the board has been arguing that the Kennedy Center is in dire straits, both financially and structurally. The center's administration has also been saying the main building is structurally unsafe and that the institution's money situation is so poor that it will not be able to meet payroll or pay maintenance contracts within weeks. I think, Juana, it's really helpful to remember that most of the current Kennedy Center board members are Trump allies who were picked by the president, who, of course, now also serves as its chairman. And those members include folks like former Attorney General Pam Bondi, Fox host Laura Ingraham, and Dana Kraft, the wife of New England Patriots owner Robert Kraft. These are people very close to Trump.
8: And to make sure I have the timing right, this came right after the judge's ruling?
9: Right on the heels. Judge Christopher Cooper essentially repeated a previous ruling of his. He made that back when the board tried to rename the arts institution as the Trump Kennedy Center. And in today's ruling, Cooper wrote, quote, simply put, defendants cannot install memorials for President Trump or anyone or anything else at the Kennedy Center without Congress's blessing. He also decided the board cannot rename the physical grounds of the Art Center. They wanted to call it the President Donald J. Trump Plaza.
8: So is there anything here still left to decide? And what do we know about the timeline?
9: So President Trump announced today and the board repeated this post he made on Truth Social, saying that the center will close immediately. Kennedy Center officials have not replied to our other questions, however. But as it stands, there were very few events on the calendar. Most of the staff were already either fired or had left. The board has been signposting their desire to close for months now. So the Kennedy Center was down to a skeletal version of itself already. Now, a small, fairly recently opened extension called the Reach will remain open, but that's pretty minimal. Because, you know, ticket sales had plummeted. Many prominent artists had already canceled their plans and appearances. They said the center had become just too politicized under Trump. Mm-hmm. And in his decision, Judge Cooper did leave.

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1: And you are listening to All Things Considered on KJZZ 91.5. In traffic, there's a crash blocking the HOV lane. That's I-17 southbound near Camelback Road.
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1: Coming up on the program, for years, states that share the Colorado River have been meeting behind closed doors and getting nowhere in their negotiations.
3: If more of the public knew what the seven states were doing in terms of not reaching agreement, I think more people would be upset.
1: We have that story at 3:44 on All Things Considered. 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
6: Live from NPR News in Culver City, California, I'm Dwayne Brown. The potential harm of artificial intelligence and its rapid growth has led to a push on Capitol Hill for more federal regulation, even bringing together people from across the political spectrum. Here's former Trump strategist Steve Bannon railing against those AI companies developing the technology.
7: The American citizens are not going to be supplicants to the oligarchs anymore.
6: While Senator Bernie Sanders says lawmakers must step up to address the AI revolution.
8: If AI surpasses human intelligence, as many scientists believe could happen, this technology will escape human control with potentially catastrophic consequences.
6: This week, major AI companies are pushing to slow down development despite pushback from President Trump, who says we are in competition with China. The government publicly confirms for the first time it has deployed space-based weapons in Earth's orbit. This comes amid potential threats from Russia and China, NPR's Kat Lonsdorf reports.
9: U.S. Air Force Secretary Troy Mink told a crowd gathered for the Air, Space, and Cyber Conference in Maryland this week that the military is, quote, meeting the challenges of evolving threats wherever they exist.
10: This is why the United States now has on-orbit space control weapons capable of defending the joint force against hostile adversary action.
9: He did not provide any further details or specifics on the weapons. It's the first time the U.S. has publicly revealed such capabilities amid growing concerns about potential threats in space from Russia and China. President Trump has often touted the U.S. Space Force, which he created in 2019 as part of the Air Force, as a new way to boost U.S. military capabilities in space. Kat Lonsdorf, NPR News, Washington.
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1: From KJZZ News in Phoenix, I'm Tiara Vian. The Arizona Attorney General's Office and Glendale Police believe they've identified who killed Jim Chafin in 1987, resolving a nearly 40-year-old cold case. But questions remain about the circumstances surrounding the death, KJZZ's Wayne Shutsky reports.
11: Chafin's body was discovered in the early morning hours in August 1987 in the Rest Haven Cemetery in Glendale. Investigators say his throat was cut and he was badly bruised. For 39 years, the case remained unsolved, but the Attorney General's office says its cold case unit used DNA from cigarette butts and beer bottles found near the body to place Gary Wayne Billups at the scene. Attorney General Chris Mays praised Glendale PD for making that possible.
12: They collected evidence, they preserved that evidence, they handled it correctly for nearly four decades.
11: Billups committed suicide after investigators took his DNA swab earlier this year. DNA evidence also linked two other men who died years ago to the scene, but the AG declined to say whether they, too, were culpable in the murder. Wayne Shutsky, KJZZ News, Phoenix.
1: A 5-year-old Peoria boy died Sunday after being left in a hot car for several hours. Now the boy's parents are facing negligent homicide and child abuse charges. The family had returned home from another child's baptism and were hosting a party for dozens of people at their house when the child was left sleeping in the car. Defense attorney Leah Dodd says the situation was a terrible accident, not a crime.
0: Everything that she did and that her husband did upon finding their child in the vehicle met the normal standard of care. This was a, I can't overstress this, a tragedy.
1: According to the organization Kids and Car Safety, 51 children have died in hot cars in Arizona since 1990. Animal hoarding and neglect cases are on the rise, according to the Arizona Humane Society. It's one reason why the state's largest animal shelter reopened a trauma hospital at its Sunny Slope location in Phoenix. Dr. Stephen Hansen is the president and CEO.
13: So right now we have over 10 hoarding cases that we're working on to bring in with 300 animals. These are situations where a family or a person has gotten overwhelmed. They have more than 10 animals. They're usually in very, very poor health.
1: So now they can come to this animal hospital for treatment. The Arizona Humane Society relies on volunteers to provide foster homes and to help care for these animals until they're ready for adoption. This is news from KJZZ. Find our news online at kjzz.org. It's 3:35.
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15: 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I'm Scott Detrow.
16: And I'm Juana Summers. New numbers from the census on income and poverty are out today. They show that last year, the average American family made more money than they did the year before, and that's pushed poverty rates down slightly. But experts warn that this snapshot may already be outdated. NPR's Marissa J. Lang is here in the studio. Hi.
17: Hi.
16: So, Marissa, on its face, I mean, this census report seems like some good news, but is it?
17: In a way, the snapshot from last year was positive. Poverty numbers dipped, like you said, the percentage of Americans who had healthcare coverage held steady, and overall, the median household income rose more than 2.5% when adjusted for inflation. That's the highest it's ever been, around $87,460. But keep in mind, these numbers are from last year, which means the economy has already sort of moved on. Mm-hmm. Here's what Sharon Parrott, the president of the left-leaning Center for Budget and Policy Priorities, had to say.
18: In 2025, we saw these modest gains. We saw some improvement in poverty. We saw health insurance hold steady at relatively low rates. And we saw real wage gains. And on almost every measure, things are worse today.
17: Now, Juana, keep in mind that the war in Iran began in February of this year, and that has significantly affected the economy. Gas prices are soaring, inflation is up, and wages just aren't keeping pace.
16: Right. So, I mean, if we're in like such a wildly different place today than we were a year ago, are these numbers actually even relevant?
17: Experts told me that they see the census release as sort of a high watermark against which we can measure how recent legislation might affect families. Things like poverty rates, income levels, or how many people are being kept afloat by social safety net programs. Think federal food aid, the child's tax credit, or even Social Security. Last year, President Trump signed the One Big Beautiful Bill, which included cuts to programs like SNAP, which is also known as food stamps, mm-hmm. and made it harder for families to access other public programs, including healthcare coverage through Medicaid. The Census Bureau estimates that in 2025, roughly 3.1 million families were kept out of poverty thanks to SNAP. But since President Trump approved those cuts last summer, U.S. government data shows that more than 5 million people have already lost access.
19: Cuts to Medicaid will mostly take effect next year, so that's something we won't even see in the data until 2028. Here's Parrott again.
18: If we just hadn't done the cuts and we hadn't taken some of these other steps that pushed up prices, we would be better off today than we are.
16: Marissa, we're not going to have to wait a whole nother year to find out the impact of these cuts, will we?
17: Yes and no. The census won't have another report exactly like this one until next year. But that report might include a less detailed look at some of those numbers because the government has decided to stop tracking them. The U.S. Department of Agriculture, for example, is ending its annual survey on food insecurity, which has been ongoing for the last 30 years. Not having these numbers will make it harder for the public to make sense of things like how many families are going hungry.
20: Mm-hmm. So is there any good news you can leave us with from the census report today?
17: Actually, yes. So one piece of data that the census found was that the income gap between men and women has narrowed. So the average woman working full time in this country went from earning about 81 cents on the dollar by her male counterparts to 84 cents. Experts told me this might be because two industries that experienced some growth over the last couple of years skew pretty heavily female. That's private education and health services.
20: NPR's Marissa J. Lang, thanks.
17: Thank you.
15: The senior senator from Pennsylvania, Democrat John Fetterman, is increasingly isolated from the people who elected him. He faces criticism for cozying up to Republicans and for publicly breaking with his party. NPR congressional correspondent Barbara Sprunt traveled to Pennsylvania to hear from his constituents directly.
21: Cars honk as people gather along a main road in Allentown, waving signs protesting the GOP-controlled Congress. The group is steadfastly anti-Trump, but it's a Democrat that's on everyone's mind today, Senator John Fetterman.
22: I voted for him. I donated money to his campaign. I feel like I've been stabbed in the back as a Pennsylvanian.
21: That's Vic Lindquist, a Democrat who lives nearby. Lindquist points to Fetterman's support of various Trump nominees and the president's war in Iran.
22: It's very, I can't even put it into words. I'm so disappointed in him. So disappointed.
21: Rod Dougherty says he feels the same. He talked about a recent Wall Street Journal report that the senator often skips hearings and meetings with constituents.
23: He doesn't seem to want to do the job, at least based on everything that his ex-aides are telling us. He should pack up his bags and go.
21: NPR has not independently confirmed the reporting, but Fetterman told CNN it was a hit piece from disgruntled staffers. 50-some miles away in rural southeastern PA, Wren says she remembers being excited to vote for Fetterman 4 years ago.
24: You really felt like he was fighting for you.
21: But over time, she said he lost her trust, particularly when he voted alongside Republicans last year to end the government shutdown, going against Democrats' strategy.
24: I feel like he's betraying Democratic Pennsylvanians and independents who support him. The last email that I sent to him says, please step aside and let someone else have your job, who will do the job as they're elected to do. And he's not doing the job that he was elected to do.
21: Democrat Dan Grisbick, Allegheny County Councilman, says he now directs constituents to other congressional offices because they get so little help from Fetterman's office.
25: I can't think of a single event that I've seen John at since he was elected in 2022. We can't find you anywhere. We can't get assistance from you. But yet you can go on Fox News. You can fly out to Israel multiple times. You can appear on Bill Maher, right? How is this helping Pennsylvanians?
21: Grisbick says voters stood behind Fetterman as he endured a stroke ahead of the election and a later hospitalization with clinical depression.
25: Folks were more than willing to give him as much time as he needed to recover from that stroke, both physically and mentally. And it was really only after that point, whenever he was casting votes and engaging in rhetoric that was very contrary to the values in which he ran on, was whenever folks really started to get disenchanted with him.
21: Fetterman's office didn't respond to a request for comment. His most recent public appearance was done by video at the Republican midterm convention in Dallas. Here's part of what he said.
26: I'm always going to reject the extremes in socialism and that anti-American way of life.
21: Christopher Beam, a political science professor at Penn State, says Fetterman's appearance caused outrage among Democrats.
27: It's a big strategy for this election for the Republicans. You know, they say common sense versus communism or common sense versus crazy. He said words that directly fit with the Republican strategy for 26. That's bad for Democrats.
21: He says there's been speculation that Fetterman could switch parties.
27: He said, no, I'm not going to switch. All right, well, then what are you doing? And why are you doing it?
21: Fetterman has pushed back on the speculation, saying he wouldn't switch unless the Democratic Party puts no aid for Israel in its platform. Democratic State Representative and House Majority Whip Mike Schlossberg says Fetterman's votes may sometimes skew a little more conservative, but they're still overall in line with the party.
2: he's not a Republican. Like, I don't actually think his votes have really changed all that much from where he got in. It's how he's chosen to advertise those votes and the way he's chosen to be intentionally trollish to certain progressives. This is still a pro-trans, pro-LGBT U.S. senator. Like, his voting record clearly doesn't fit within the Republican Party mold.
21: But as Schlossberg and many of Fetterman's constituents say, he no longer fits within the Democratic mold either. Barbara Sprunt, NPR News, Allentown, Pennsylvania.
1: And good afternoon. 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I'm Tiara Vian. The seven states that use the Colorado River have spent years trying to agree on new rules for sharing a shrinking supply. But when they failed to reach a deal, it led to federal intervention and a lawsuit. As Rachel Cohen reports, some are now questioning the lack of results and the secretive nature of those years of negotiations. It's the latest story in this week's Colorado River series from the Mountain West News Bureau.
3: Two thick, orange-bound books sit on a library table at Colorado State University.
4: This is the original compilation.
3: Patty Redig is an archivist here, and she's the keeper of the detailed records of another time when states were fighting over how to share the Colorado River.
4: So you can see here, this is the first 18 sessions, and then...
3: These are the transcripts of the negotiations that led to the Colorado River Compact in 1922. The commissioners from the seven Colorado River states, plus federal negotiator Herbert Hoover, met 27 times. These transcripts provide a window into the rooms where Western water was divvied up. You can see who was there, where they disagreed, and how they hammered out an agreement.
4: In the end, they get to some wordsmithing, and thankfully, we do have detailed meeting minutes. We can see what concepts they're discussing.
3: They mostly met in private, but a century later, we can read what they said. Flash forward to today. For the last 3 years, the states have been negotiating a new set of rules for sharing a dwindling supply of water. But the public has had little view inside the room. John Bergram with the nonprofit Western Resource Advocates says the governor-appointed negotiators would meet virtually or descend on a western city.
5: But there's no announcement. There's no meeting agenda. There's no minutes that are read out from those meetings. And the only way you even know they're happening is you have to know someone who's there.
3: He says transparency matters because 40 million people rely on the Colorado River for drinking water, agriculture, energy, recreation. States have said these closed-door negotiations can help them reach a deal. But this time, they haven't. The tension has only grown, and now there's a lawsuit from the state of Nevada on the table. Bergeron thinks they need to share more with the public about what's keeping them apart.
5: If more of the public knew what the seven states were doing in terms of not reaching an agreement and like the risk of going to the Supreme Court, I think more people would be upset that like, hey, my state is not doing everything they can to get to that seven-state solution.
3: This process can also leave out some important voices, like tribes. Back in 1922, the compact talks completely excluded them. Amelia Flores, the chairwoman of the Colorado River Indian Tribes, says tribal inclusion has gotten better, but at a University of Colorado Boulder conference this summer, she said they're still not treated the same as states.
7: We still have a long ways to go before tribal nations are treated as true partners in this process.
3: But those state-level negotiators say they represent a wide range of constituents. Becky Mitchell is Colorado state negotiator. Earlier this year, she told KUNC there are challenges in explaining the finer details.
8: It's not just one issue. It's how we move forward things as a package. And so we're trying to be aware of that and not impede the ability for later progress.
3: Jim Lockett has been in her shoes. He was Colorado's negotiator through the early 2000s. He says there's good reason for some talks to be private, to bring up unpopular ideas and reach tentative agreements.
9: To be able to have open communications, and that requires confidentiality and a closed door.
3: But Lockett thinks the negotiations have recently gotten too politicized, and the balance between confidentiality and transparency is off. He says the states need a reset and to focus on their shared interest in managing a shrinking river, whenever those talks may resume. For the Mountain West News Bureau, I'm Rachel Cohen.
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10: Vehicle collisions with wildlife, especially in drought years, wind up costing billions of dollars. But how do you get wildlife to follow the rules of the road when they've been around since before there were roads?
11: Pronghorn have been using this area to cross for over 7,000 years.
10: I'm Kai Rizdahl. If you can't beat them, build a bridge. Next time on Marketplace.
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1: In traffic right now, there is a medical emergency reported on the 101 northbound near Guadalupe Road and on I-17 southbound near Camelback. A crash blocks the HOV lane. Tonight, we're expecting rain, 40 to 60% chance of rain with mostly cloudy skies and a low dipping to 81. It's 3:50.
15: 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I'm Scott Detrow.
13: And I'm Juana Summers. Humanoid robots are coming. Most are made in China, where the government wants them to join people in the workplace. NPR's John Ruich went to a training center where people are teaching them how.
14: 20-year-old Fan Jing Kang has a virtual reality headset slung around his neck and a VR controller in each hand. He's at the controls of a humanoid robot on wheels. It's made of black and white plastic. It has a head with two camera lenses for eyes and arms with dexterous five-fingered hands. It's practicing working in a cafe setting. So Fan rolls it to a counter, guides it to pick up paper cups, turn, and drop them into a trash can. Fan's colleague plucks them out, puts them back on the counter, and Fan does it again and again and again. There's a laptop tethered to the robot, and Fan explains that all that repetition is creating data. This is robot training at Wuwen AI. It's a company a couple hours west of Shanghai that's part of a national pilot program to create the mountains of data that'll be required to make AI-enabled humanoid robots practical. Embodied AI, or robots run by artificial intelligence, is a big deal in China. The government has made it a core pillar of China's industrial policy. That's partly because leaders think robots will be a huge global industry, a so-called new productive force. Also, China faces a shrinking and aging population, something the U.S. and other countries face, too. Many think humanoid robots can eventually shore up a dwindling workforce. Wang Yuan is a manager here. Wang explains that robots can't just look up how to do stuff in the real world. They need detailed data about how to move in 3D spaces, things like how to adapt to changes in lighting and how hard they can grip that paper cup without crushing it. At this 86,000-square-foot facility, teams of people create that data by running robots or robot parts through real-world actions. It's not like dog training where eventually the pet goes home with someone. The data will be used to program other robots. In a mock kitchen, a person sits on a lifeguard chair and uses a remote control to make a humanoid robot open cabinet doors, put stuff in, and take it out. Nearby, a guy is holding a two-pronged grabber that's supposed to simulate a simple robot hand. He picks up fake eggs with it and places them in a container, one by one. A GoPro-like camera records everything for the database. Down the hall, there's a hotel room set up where robots learn to make beds and tidy up. And upstairs are factory and logistics center mock-ups. One robot torso with human-like hands is being trained to sand wood. Another robot is moving boxes. If you watch Chinese state media, you'll hear robotics experts from different universities and labs making the case for humanoid robots, that they make sense because the spaces we live in are designed for people. These robots can adapt to things like the width of corridors, the shape of stairs, and doorknobs. And they'll be more natural for people to interact with. Wu Wen does not make robots. They come from other companies. But Wang says the data they collect will feed what she calls their big brains. With enough data, robots can make generalizations about situations they encounter and adapt on the fly. That's something most industrial robots can't do because they're programmed to perform one simple task. For now, most of the tens of thousands of humanoid robots sold in China have gone to places like Wu Wen AI for training. And that training takes practice. Fan Jingkang hands me the VR headset and the controllers. It is not easy. I nearly crashed the robot. When I'm done, Fan deletes the data I created. We wouldn't want future robots learning the wrong thing. John Ruwitch, NPR News, Deqing, China.
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15: If the news sometimes makes you wonder about the health of our democracy, well, there's some hard data to back that up. An annual survey out today shows that in its 50 years of measuring key indicators of democracy worldwide, the U.S. has reached a new low. NPR's Rob Schmitz reports.
17: For several years, researchers at the International Institute for Democracy and Electoral Assistance have noticed a global pattern.
18: Severe drops in scores that measure freedom of expression, freedom of the press, credible elections.
17: Dr. Seema Shah heads the Institute's democracy assessment team. She says in the 50 years of compiling this survey, she's seen negative trends like this correcting themselves, but not this time.
18: It's getting worse and worse. So that's really worrying, especially because we also see that people are more willing in some cases to consider non-democratic leadership or non-democratic governance.
17: And in this year's global survey, Shah says one country stood out for how far its democracy has declined.
18: The clearest example, unfortunately, is the United States.
17: In the past, she says, the U.S. has served as a bastion of democratic governance.
18: That's no longer the case. So inside the U.S. and outside the U.S., we're seeing the U.S. administration policies harming domestic democracy in the United States, but also really weakening global norms and actually providing fodder for other non-democratic leaders.
17: Democracy, she notes, is no longer the central focus of U.S. foreign policy. Democratic values no longer the basis for new alliances. President Trump has hinted at this himself. At a summit last year in Saudi Arabia, he criticized previous U.S. administrations as, quote, interventionists, and said the U.S. would no longer give other countries, quote, lectures on how to live. Domestically, says Shah, the U.S. has seen declines in nearly half of the 30 indicators her organization measures. She says they've hit their lowest levels in 50 years of data. And it's not just the U.S. The survey shows 57% of countries show declines in at least one indicator of democratic performance. But what about those that have seen a resurgence of democracy? Places like Poland, Hungary, and Syria in recent years.
18: In 90% of cases, a democracy that has suffered decline and then comes back in what's called a U-turn, they suffer another democratic decline within 5 years.
17: Shah says candidates promising change typically find that when voters give them power, they often are not able to deliver on those promises because remnants of the old guard remain. And unless, she says, you're willing to break your own democratic laws to remove those obstacles, then you find yourself being voted out by the very people who wanted change in the first place. Rob Schmitz, NPR News.

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1: And good Tuesday afternoon. This is KJZZ 91.5, the perfect mix of BBC, NPR, and KJZZ News. In traffic right now, a crash blocks the HOV lane I-17 southbound, that's near Camelback Road, and a medical emergency on the 101 northbound near Guadalupe Road.
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